0: A limit of 2 hours a day for users under 18 and block kids from the apps from midnight until 6 a.m. and hide like counts. Critics and children's advocates cautioned it won't solve the problems overnight. A jury is now deliberating whether to find Lindsay Clancy guilty of murdering her three children in 2023. Her attorney is seeking what's known as the insanity defense because of Clancy's postpartum mental health issues. For member station WBUR, Deborah Becker reports on yesterday's closing arguments in the case.
1: Both sides agree Lindsay Clancy was a devoted mother who was struggling. Defense attorney Kevin Reddington says Clancy was over-medicated and spiraled into postpartum psychosis.
2: The damn medicine and the lousy medical care that she got.
1: But prosecutor Jennifer Sprague says Clancy knew what she was doing and planned to kill her children.
3: She left them discarded on the basement floor like broken toys because she was done playing the game.
1: Jurors will decide whether Clancy's guilty of first-degree murder or not guilty because her mental state made her not criminally responsible. For NPR News, I'm Deborah Becker in Plymouth, Massachusetts.
0: Federal Reserve Chair Kevin Warsh will speak at the Fed's annual economic symposium tomorrow. Many Wall Street analysts are hoping he'll signal how he thinks the Fed should handle inflation that has weighed down many consumers. You're listening to NPR News from Washington.
4: Support for NPR comes from NPR stations. Other contributors include the estate of Joan B. Kroc, whose bequest serves as an enduring investment in the future of public radio and seeks to help NPR produce programming that meets the highest standards of public service in journalism and cultural expression.
5: For NPR News in the Twin Cities, I'm Kelly Blyer. Churches around the Twin Cities remembered the Annunciation shooting this morning. Matt Micah says more.
6: The sounds of bells rang out across the Twin Cities, including here at Holy Spirit in St. Paul at 8:26 this morning, to mark 1 year since the mass shooting at Annunciation Catholic Church and School in Minneapolis. The bells paid tribute to Fletcher Merkel and Harper Moiske, the children who died in the shooting. Annunciation community members have also asked people to light two candles or lights in windows to help remember Fletcher and Harper. They hope to emphasize remembrance over tragedy. I'm Matt Micas, Holy Spirit Church, St. Paul.
5: The Minnesota Truth Council held the first in a series of meetings yesterday to build a public record on the impact of the surge of federal immigration enforcement in the state earlier this year. Court documents show hundreds of people were illegally detained during Operation Metro Surge and were released by judges' orders. Sarah Lopez, policy director of Unidos Minnesota, says that agents tried to intimidate people from standing up to protect the rights of their neighbors who were not citizens of the United States.
7: The choice to target Minnesota felt deliberate, like they wanted to make an example out of us, but we did not look away because the Constitution protects persons, not just citizens.
5: The council, created by an executive order from Governor Walz, intends to release a final report in December. Right now, mostly sunny and 81. This is NPR News.
8: This is The World. I'm Carolyn Beeler. Thank you for joining us. We begin today with the devastating floods near Nepal's border with Tibet. As we've been reporting, flash floods have killed more than 350 people. But the death toll is fluid, with some 1,000 people still unaccounted for. Jalashwar Kumarsani is a local resident who saw his entire village swallowed by the floodwaters.
9: 15 minutes mein taas nas karke chala gaya sab kuch. Kuch bhi hum log ke paas nahi bacha.
8: It destroyed everything in 15 minutes, he says. We don't have anything left. At least 700 foreign tourists are among the missing. Rescue efforts are underway, working in terrain that's difficult in even the best circumstances. Helicopters are being used to drop tents, food, and other emergency supplies to thousands cut off in towns and valleys.
10: So houses are collapsed, you know, washed away totally, and roads are damaged, totally washed away.
8: Nepali tour operator Pradeep Pandit flew over the region in a helicopter. He told Reuters today that entire settlements, buildings, and a hydro project had been totally washed out, totally damaged. He says he lost staff and clients in the flooding. Rojita Adhikari is a freelance journalist based in Kathmandu. She traveled today to Trishuli Bazaar. It's about 50 miles downstream from where the flood started, with an ice avalanche in the mountains near the Tibetan border. We start with what she saw.
11: One part of Trishuli Bazaar has gone all. There is nothing. There is nothing. Just a few houses are standing there, but it's just so devastating to see. Yes.
8: So a whole part of the town has just been totally swept away?
11: Tirchuli Bazar is a big city, a capital of one single district, right? So one part of Tirchuli has gone.
8: One part of it has gone. Did you see rescuers searching for survivors?
11: We saw around 10 to 15 helicopters flying continuously, going to the up to the mountain, taking survivors down. Yes, the rescue is going on. And also on the ground, people trying to clear the way because all the roads are blocked and people cannot walk around the city because it goes down if you walk through the mud. So yes, very difficult. People are, rescuers are working on the ground also, and also chopper, Nepal army flying chopper and rescuing people from the mountain area.
8: So you said the mud is very thick there. How much do you sink into it when you're trying to walk around and the rescue workers are trying to do their work?
11: I saw some people trying to reach out to their house, trying to take out the whatever left over there. And then I saw the people, half of the people going into the mud, right? Half of their body.
8: Wow.
11: Means still people cannot walk. The path is not clear. Nobody are able to reach out to the villages.
8: So you said that helicopters were flying up closer to the mountain where this flooding all started. Is it possible to reach that area via car, or is helicopter the only way that rescuers can get there?
11: The bridges are gone. The roads are gone. We actually don't know that how long it will take to go to those villages and dig out the people who are already under the mud, right? It's not possible to go now. The government is trying to clear the road first, and it is impossible. The rain is making situation worse.
8: Does the government have any sort of guess about when the roads might be passable and ground crews could get farther up the mountain?
11: The people I talked around the village today, they told me our prime minister, the Nepal's prime minister, Balan Shah, was in the area, right? And he promised the people that he will make a temporary bridge in 4 or 5 days.
8: Are communications working in the areas?
11: The internet and the telephone network is not working properly. And the people who have already survived the disaster are not able to connect to the authority. I met one woman today. She fled the house when she saw the flood coming. Her whole family went into the river, but she survived.
8: Oh,
11: but
8: wow.
11: she stayed waiting for the rescue till midday today, like 30 hours.
8: Wow.
11: Right?
8: They're just taking too long to get to people. And so you think there will be more victims?
11: Yes.
8: Is there enough heavy equipment to clear the way, bulldozers and the like?
11: Not enough. The disaster is huge. Thousands of people are missing. And nobody has exact data. How many, right? How many? Nobody has. I spoke to the people today. Even they don't know how many people are missing from their village because they don't know, who went where, right? Are these people still alive, surviving somewhere, or they are gone into the water? They don't know. Nobody knows, actually.
8: That was Rojita Adhikari talking with me from Kathmandu after returning from an area devastated by the flash floods. For a deeper look at the region, I turned to Tenzing Chogyal Sherpa. He's a glaciologist and a PhD candidate at the Department of Physical Geography at Utrecht University in the Netherlands. He grew up in a hillside Nepalese town in a region known as the Gateway to the High Himalayas.
12: The place I was born is about 3,500 meters above sea level. And I've been hearing a lot of stories from my grandfather, my father, and a lot of those stories are like the seasons are changing. There is not as much snow as we've seen. And then the glaciers are starting to look different. This glacier that was way down here is now far up there. There's a big lake where there used to be ice. And even now within my time frame, I can already see changes within the hometown that I come from.
8: And I should mention that your grandfather was among the first team to summit Mount Everest back in the 1950s.
12: And my late grandfather, he died last year in 2025. But up till his death, he was the last person remaining from that first expedition to Mount Everest. And I think it was from him that I have been motivated to pursue this course of glaciology and studying ice and snow, because it was his stories that motivated me. It was his stories of going to these big icy rivers, these big icy landforms. What I am today is a lot of what he used to tell me. So I honor whatever I do today to him as well.
8: So back to what we're seeing right now in the area, you know, the glacial melt is seasonal. It happens every year. Is it in general somewhat predictable, the kinds of floods that we see in this area?
12: It's quite a difficult question, right? I think because with climate change, what's happening is there is this increasing loss of mass from these glaciers. Of course, nature is still so tricky to us that there is still so much that we do not understand that we can predict nature itself, right? But what we can do is be prepared for the worst. And I think that is what we are doing right now. With the changing climate, what's happening is that there is a lot of increasing frequency of these unpredictable events. And as climate scientists, as scientists who try to quantify these, we are trying to get a lot of data to understand how we can better understand it. But it is still a research and ongoing process. And I didn't even think that a small chunk of ice that fell from the mountains of the northern side of Nepal could have so much devastating damages so far down the river line. And yeah, that in itself, as a scientist, as a local person, as a person from Nepal, was very sad, very shocking, and very scary for me.
8: So the flooding started high up in the mountains near the border with Tibet, but the water has surged down the whole river system. And it looks, I was just looking at a map earlier, it looks like it's caused flooding almost to the Indian border, so crossing the skinny part of Nepal. Is the level of destruction similar that whole way, or does it become less destructive farther away from the actual avalanche event?
12: This particular event was quite shocking to me that even further down, more than 80 kilometers, you can still see the water level is up more than 10 meters. And that is quite a lot.
8: Wow, like 33 feet.
12: Yeah. And so if you look at the upstream villages, I think it was very sad that most of the people didn't have any time to run away, and entire villages were swept away in an instant. But the lower down villages, they had some time, but the extent to which the flood came and engulfed many of those buildings, many of those rivers, I think, yeah, the scale of it was quite unimaginable. And I think as scientists as well, there is still a lot of things that maybe we need to understand better from these kind of extreme events.
8: The theory right now, based on people, I think, looking at satellite images, is that a section of the glacier collapsed, as you have said, and dropped into a river below. Is there any better understanding of what might have triggered that section of the glacier breaking off?
12: These are all preliminary investigations, and there is still a lot of investigation going on as we have more and more better data, right? The interpretation is that this may not be directly a glacier collapse, but this could be a failure from the bedrock that is within the glacier, and that itself had collapsed and that caused the ice above it to collapse as well. So this could be then more better termed as like a large rock and ice avalanche that caused the subsequent flooding. There is still so much we do not understand, but we're just trying to unravel little pieces of the puzzle. Mm-hmm. And maybe the clearer picture, we might get it further down the road. So there is all of these uncertainties that we have to deal with at the moment, because the once stable mountains are becoming more and more dynamic and more complex.
8: Complex, as you've said. Are there concerns about follow-on effects, like further avalanches up in the mountains?
12: As I speak right now, there has been two lakes. Those have developed. One is directly below the glacier where the avalanche directly came from, and one is down below from where the whole avalanche came on the river valley. I think these two lakes are also something of a very risky situation right now, because if you go further down, you can see that the lake is formed from the river channel being dammed by the avalanche deposit. So then it keeps on growing. And if there is something that was to fall on it, and a similar disaster could happen again.
8: Wow.
12: So which is quite touch and go right now. And I think the authorities already up there already have identified the situation. And I think they are trying to do something about it. And I hope they will do something about it, because we do not want similar event happening just within the span of this few days while rescue efforts are happening, right? And that would be just a double whammy effect on what's already a worst case scenario.
8: Wow. The glaciers of the Hindu Kush Himalaya span 8 countries. This is a huge area we're talking about. When you think about this event that just happened and how unpredictable events are becoming more common, what do you think about when it comes to the future of this region? Are you concerned?
12: I'm definitely concerned, right? Just to think that a small chunk of ice that fell high up there could cause so much damage. So that scares me a lot. And what is concerning me is that then are we prepared? As in we is like, I'm talking about the people in Nepal, the government in Nepal, and the capacity in Nepal. Like whatever is happening right now is more a responsive sort of action. The disaster happened, we respond. But we cannot keep doing that, right? So we have to be pre-informed. We have to be sort of more prepared. And I think that is where it should be go. Seasons will shift towards a more unpredictable or different kind of pattern. And what do we do with that? To understand climate change is also to be prepared for the impacts from climate change.
8: You have described your work as not just a scientific endeavor, but a personal journey because of your hometown, your way of life, the Sherpa people. What is at stake right now for you, for your community?
12: I had a call with my mom. She's not in the area that was impacted. She's quite far in the east of Nepal, in the mountains as well. And she was quite concerned about my future in the mountains. She was quite concerned about, do you want to come back, right? What is the future here in the mountains? Do you think there is a family that you can build up? Do you think these mountains that we call home will be there? Do you think the Sherpa people will be there? So all of these uncertain questions and all of this paranoia is already growing, even with our parents. And of course, me as somebody who's trying to understand all of this, I've also already accumulated all of that paranoia. And yeah, it does concern me and it does give me a lot of thought on, yeah, the fate of the people that live up there. And now it's just not about one ethnic group or another ethnic group. Now it's all of us are already in the same boat, right? And you can see just in the river channel, like whether it be up in the mountains in the far border of Nepal and Tibet, whether you be down in the southern plains of Nepal, everyone is being impacted, right? It is a matter of how prepared are we and how do we try to minimize the risk. That is how I see a better and a safer future in the mountains.
8: Tenzing Chogyal Sherpa joined me from the Netherlands, where he is a glaciologist and a PhD candidate at Utrecht University. 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
8: This is The World. I'm Carolyn Beeler. The smoke in Indonesia is so thick in places that you can barely see. Emergency room visits in West Kalimantan on the Indonesian side of the island of Borneo have skyrocketed. And at various points, schools in the area and in neighboring Malaysia have closed. This is all due to massive wildfires that have spread in Indonesia for weeks. Most of these fires are burning in the country's peatlands. Wahyu Perdana is an expert in these kinds of fires. He's with the environmental organization Pantau Gambut, based in Jakarta. Earlier today, he told me that this year's fires have already far surpassed what was considered a devastating fire season a decade ago.
16: On 2015, from January till August, only detected 90 hotspots. But now, on 2026, they already 112,000 hotspots on peatland ecosystem.
8: This year's fires have burned tens of thousands of acres so far, and firefighters have been unable to get to some of the most remote blazes. Wahyu told me the peatlands themselves are what makes these fires so complicated.
16: The peatland ecosystem naturally is wetland, but if dried by design, it will more easier to burn and it's difficult to to make it finish because the fire is underground. Then the fire can keep underground until weeks, then it's make more haze and smoke, and the smoke is make it transboundary haze.
8: So the peatlands, when they dry out, you say they can burn and burn for a long time, and they can burn in the
16: smoke, and the smoke is make it transboundary haze.
8: So the peatlands, when they dry out, you say they can burn.

0: as people, as individual, because more than 300 corporation company is indicated with the forest fire just in the first semester on 2026.
1: So these fires are basically all intentionally set?
0: Yes, intentionally.
1: And is that legal?
0: No, it's illegal, but we have problem on the weakness of the law enforcement. Then the problem of law enforcement make it many company, they using this method, the slash and burn, because this is more cheaper.
1: Yeah.
0: More effective for economy.
1: So it has been illegal to burn the land, but you're saying there's not really enforcement?
0: Yes. There is probably big problem on law enforcement. Because they just give the law enforcement only to the individual level or the field operator, not
1: okay.
0: to the corporation.
1: So they're telling small farmers they can't burn their land, but they're not going to these big
0: yes,
1: palm oil plantations
0: only,
1: and saying they can't.
0: Only the small farmer or only the operator who's the on the field, they set it the fires.
1: Yeah. So just the laborers who are doing this work.
0: Yes. Only yeah. the labor of doing the work.
1: So are people having to evacuate their homes or are there health impacts that you're seeing? What impact is this having on people?
0: Not easy for people to evacuate from their home because the big impact of the area, not just only on West Kalimantan, but almost all the Kalimantan island. Then what happened now is already happened on three big island in Indonesia, in Sumatra, Kalimantan, then on Papua Island.
1: So the smoke has spread beyond Indonesia's borders. Schools were closed in neighboring Malaysia, and the smoke triggered air quality concerns in Brunei and Singapore. Are Indonesia's neighbors getting mad about this? Is this turning into a diplomatic problem?
0: Yeah, but there is no specific strategy for the government to handle this problem. I think it will be more easier to solve if some government, Indonesia, Malaysia, and Singapore, or the area, especially related with the Kalimantan island, they can agree not give the financing to the concession, especially if concession have of proven land clearing by forest fire.
1: So you're suggesting a solution there, like basically don't allow companies to operate unless they can prove that they don't do this.
0: Yes.
1: There are still several weeks to go before Indonesia's typical fire season is over. Do you expect it to be this smoky until the rains start?
0: On our analysis or in meteorological bodies of government analysis, this El Nino will be continue until the first quarter of 2027. Then we worry about this condition because it's mean the dry season is more longer than years before.
1: Oh, I see. So when do you expect the rains to start there?
0: The second semester of the 2027.
1: You don't expect rains to come until the second half of 2027?
0: Yeah.
1: Wow.
0: It's mean the dry season more longer than before.
1: Wow.
0: Because this El Nino season. Even some diction from the meteorological body, they said this is the Godzilla El Nino. Then the term of Godzilla El Nino usually used on El Nino condition that's longer than before, and we worry about that.
1: Wahyu Perdana is a campaign manager with Pantau Gambut, the organization monitors Indonesia's peatlands. The death of the so-called Butcher of Bosnia was announced today. General Ratko Mladic died at age 84 in a prison hospital in The Hague, Netherlands, where he was serving a life sentence. Mladic oversaw numerous atrocities as the leader of Serbian forces during the Bosnian War in the 1990s. Troops under his control laid siege to the Bosnian capital, Sarajevo. They also established concentration camps for non-Serb civilians and enemy soldiers and systematically killed prisoners. In 1995, Mladic's troops slaughtered more than 8,000 Muslim men and boys in Srebrenica, Europe's first and only case of genocide since World War II. After the war, Mladic spent nearly two decades on the run. He was caught in 2011, and 6 years later, a UN tribunal found him guilty of genocide and crimes against humanity.
2: For having committed these crimes, the chamber

0: sentences Mr. Ratko Mladic to life imprisonment.
1: Mladic was one of the most notorious figures of the wars in Yugoslavia, which left more than 100,000 people dead. He once boasted of being a Serbian god. In the dock at The Hague, he refused to accept the legitimacy of the court. Here's a yelled exchange he had with a judge via an interpreter.
0: Mr. Mladic, the court orders that you be removed from the courtroom.
2: Sud!
3: Not a court.
2: Šta ste vi?
3: Who are you?
2: Ne date mi da dišem.
3: You're not allowing me to breathe.
1: Despite the charges and the life sentence, many within Serbia protested Mladic's capture and continued to regard him as a national hero.

0: Still to come, how Canada's most deadly natural disaster changed the way paramedics respond to extreme heat events. Plus, knocking baseballs out of the park while also knocking back wildfires takes some serious coordination. Meet a baseball player slash wildland firefighter. 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
2: Programming on NPR News is made possible in part by the Minnesota Legacy Amendments Arts and Cultural Heritage Fund. 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
3: As you just heard, Ratko Mladic, the Bosnian Serb general who oversaw atrocities in Bosnia in the 1990s, has died in prison at the age of 84. Among his many war crimes, Mladic led the 1995 massacre of some 8,000 Muslim men and boys in the town of Srebrenica. It was the worst single atrocity in Europe since World War II. This evening, we're rebroadcasting Minnesota Public Radio's documentary, Massacre at Kuska, which tells that story.
0: This is The World. I'm Carolyn Beeler. This summer is on track to be the hottest ever on record. And during heat waves, people with pre-existing conditions, the elderly, and those who work outside are especially vulnerable. So are the paramedics who respond to other people's health emergencies while working in the heat that often triggered them. That was the case in British Columbia, Canada. 5 years ago, an eight-day heat dome stretched across the province, pushing temperatures well above 100 degrees day and night. And British Columbia's emergency services were overwhelmed.
4: The moment I hit the button for us to be available, we were sent to a cardiac arrest.
0: That's Ryan Ackerman, an executive director with the British Columbia Emergency Health Services. He worked in the field during the heat dome.
4: On our way to the cardiac arrest, we were canceled off of that and sent to a closer cardiac arrest. And I kind of turned the radio volume up a little bit and started to hear all of the other units on our channel. And I couldn't hear one that wasn't heading to a cardiac arrest.
0: When Ackerman got there, the patient had died. So had all the other patients he heard on the radio.
4: And that went on for hours. That was all the channel really did for hours. We didn't see a living patient until about 3 p.m.
0: Ultimately, more than 600 people died under the heat dome. Thousands more were sick with symptoms of heat stress. It is the deadliest disaster in Canadian history. It prompted changes to how BC's emergency medical service operates as high temperatures become the norm. We are looking at those changes for this week's Big Fix, our series on the most ambitious ways people are working to address and adapt to climate change. Brooks Hoga is an academic and serves on the province's Heat Advisory Committee. He's also a licensed paramedic, though he was not in the field during the heat dome. He says one of the biggest problems paramedics faced was their uniforms, made worse by the required protective gear in the pandemic.
5: We wear long cargo pants, boots that come up past your ankles. And then at that time, we had just wool blended shirts that we wear. And most people wear an undershirt. But we also had to wear gowns. These are like big blue smocks. They go right up to your neck, cover your arms down to your ankles. We also had to wear N95 masks plus a face shield and then booties. And that is hot on the best of days. And then you can imagine if the person's really sick or requires CPR, that's a lot of physical exercise. So having to do that, I remember talking to some of my colleagues describing that their boots were full of sweat and they were just so hot and exhausted, even after a regular car, even if they didn't have to do CPR, just a regular ambulance call, it was significantly hot, particularly in indoor environments. So they would go into apartments that maybe didn't have air conditioning, had small windows, these kind of things. And they would be in these incredibly hot indoor environments. And that was even worse than outdoors.
0: So were paramedics able to get to all the calls that were coming in? I know that the volume was extraordinarily high.
5: it was record-breaking. And the system, and it wasn't just the ambulance system, also the hospital systems became overwhelmed because people were self-reporting to the emergency rooms, plus we were taking people to the emergency rooms. So if they're backed up and it takes longer for us to transfer our patient to the emergency room, then also that reduces the amount of ambulance calls that we can do. And then the other factor is because of the high mortality rate or the people that died, what happens typically during that time is when somebody has died or they die in our care, we wait for the police or the coroner to come. And because they were overwhelmed, that was also trapping our paramedics on the scene, again, not being able to clear the scene and going to go to treat people that required our services.
0: So it was the whole system pushed to, it sounds like, the brink of collapse. I understand it served as a wake-up call for British Columbia's emergency health services. What has changed now about how the system handles an extreme heat event?
5: I think one of the biggest things is we had a heat committee started, and this group has met every week since the heat dome. And what it does is it looks at the system at large and looks at how do we reduce the morbidity and mortality of people from heat. So when we're looking at that, there's all kinds of different pieces. One of them is at the time of the heat dome, Environment and Climate Change Canada, our national weather system, they issue different levels of heat alerts. And it's like a yellow, orange, red, a red being the most extreme,
0: sure,
5: a yellow being just like a regular heat wave. And at the time, they were looking at it just from the numbers point of view. So if it reaches this kind of temperature, then we're going to issue this type of warning level. But the problem with that is those were not matched to the risk to the population. So now what happens, and since then, is we get a briefing. This group gets a briefing from Environment and Climate Change Canada, and then we look at what are the risk factors. So if it was hot, but there was also a high risk to the population, it might reach that red level or extreme heat emergency that would trigger all kinds of different plans in the province, from the emergency rooms to BC housing to our system, etc.
0: So what are the other variables that get taken into account? Is it things like humidity and whether the temperature is reducing overnight, things like that?
5: Exactly, actually. So yeah, there's something called the Humidex. So it's the how the temperature affects people. So it's not just the baseline temperature, say it was 37 degrees Celsius, but what does the Humidex rate it at? And that might be at 42 or 43, which is very dangerous for human health. And then the nighttime temperatures, that's where the high risk is. One of the other factors that happens is when it's hot one day and then it gets hotter the next day, is houses retain that heat and they do not cool down. And then it gets hotter and hotter, and it's the indoor people. So during our disaster, almost nobody died outdoors. The vast majority, if not everybody that died, were in indoor temperatures, and they were typically people that were underhoused. So imagine, you know, an apartment building that has a walk up, no elevator, two or three stories, flat roof, busy street with a lot of cement, it's in those, especially those upper floors. Typically, those folks may have not as much money or means for themselves. One of the other things that came out from the research that was done post heat dome is that the highest population of like comorbidities, schizophrenia was the number one, followed by other mental health considerations, substance use disorder, et cetera.
0: So why would that be?
5: I think there's a lot of different factors. I think there's still some more research to be done, but if they're in that population that is maybe doesn't have means, so they're in this type of housing situation, maybe socially isolated. Certainly some of the medications that folks take would affect their metabolism and different types of perceptions. And it was actually quite shocking. It was, I believe it was about 100 of the 600 that died. Schizophrenia. So it was a significant number of people.
0: We were talking earlier about what the Hitome was like for paramedics specifically. What changes were made for them to make that work safer and more comfortable for them?
5: Yeah. So, you know, one of the easy things that was done is changing to a warm weather uniform. So it's like a lighter shirt that is breathable, still high reflective and all the different safety considerations. All paramedics are issued big or large water bottles just to make sure that they have enough hydration and they're insulated so they stay cold during the shift. And post-heat dome, we did a lot of testing with our ambulances to make sure the air conditioning could keep up, and giving paramedics instructions to make sure that you don't turn the ambulance off, you keep them idling. We have now, we send technicians to emergency rooms so that they can clean the ambulances and do the restocking in between calls on hot days. So paramedics can take that time not to do that work, but have time to sit and have a break and cool down inside the hospital where there's air conditioning, have an extra drink, have an extra few minutes.
0: Has there been any change in training around working in heat for paramedics?
5: Definitely. There's so there's different types of controls that we can have. So we have controls like, you know, keeping people cool and hydrated and things like that. And then we also have the training that's associated with having a lot of patients or mass casualties. So typically a mass casualty happens, you know, maybe with a bus crash or something like that, where you have, you know, concentrated in one area where this is widespread and uncontained. That training existed before, but it was updated and modernized to take into effect not only things like the heat dome, but other types of incidents that we've had.
0: So it's interesting. I mean, heat is by far the deadliest natural disaster, if you want to call it that. It kills more people than all the other natural disasters combined every year. But a lot of people don't know that. Is part of the changes to training and maybe other things kind of trying to get people to realize that heat waves are natural disasters? They are kind of mass casualty events or have the potential to be so?
5: Yeah, and I think that type of education are kind of up the chain from paramedics. That's more in like that heat committee and our government or other places to call those states of emergency and to recognize that it's a problem. So there was no special state of emergency for the heat dome back in 2021. We already had a state of emergency because of COVID, but it wasn't adjusted for the heat. Now that's changed. And once you have those special states of emergency, that allows, you know, organizations to ramp up their plans and processes, start up emergency operation centers. That might mean staffing extra ambulances and bringing those things in to have more people ready.
0: You work on this from a variety of different angles. You've been a paramedic. You're an academic who studies this kind of thing. What advice would you give other people who run, let's say, specifically paramedic systems, on how to better work in a warming world?
5: Yeah. And I think the way that I talk about these things now is not so much climate change, but we're in a changed climate. And then the other consideration is that often these emergencies and disasters are left to people like me. So specialized people that, you know, pull out the three-ring binder. But the reality is that these types of heat events aren't the exception to the rule. They are part of the environment that we live in. And what we call extreme heat now won't be the same as in 20 or 30 years from now. And what we need to do is just to adjust our ways that we think and the process that we have, not from just the specialized disaster and emergency management folks, but into every day working and adapt our plans, processes, and equipment to making sure that we can operate in these extreme environments.
0: Do you see there being one key lesson learned from the 2021 heat dome?
5: One of the interesting things that happened is right after the heat dome, we were asked to give advice to the UK, which was having a heat event and they weren't used to it. We mentioned to them about making sure that you have a relaxed uniform policy, hydration, this idea that you have technicians at the emergency room and that, you know, having the ambulances run so that you have the air conditioning. And that wasn't normal for us. It wasn't normal for them at that time. And protecting those paramedics so that they can continue to do calls to the people that are getting sick or dying from the heat, I think is the biggest lesson for us, is that it is our paramedic staff first.
0: Brooks Hogya studies climate adaptation and sits on the British Columbia Heat Committee. Staying in British Columbia, we bring you the story of a trailblazer of sorts. Allie Schroeder grew up in BC and works as a wildland firefighter. She also happens to be one of the top women baseball players in Canada, now playing with the Boston Hunters in the Women's Pro Baseball League. But as she has found out, chasing the dual dream of knocking balls out of the park and knocking back wildfires takes some serious coordination. GBH's Esteban Bustillos has our story.
6: Line to short and snagged. And that will do it.
7: Baseball may not be the first sport that comes to mind when people will think of Canada. But Allie Schroeder caught the bug early growing up in British Columbia and never looked back. So, when she first heard whispers of a pro women's league, she had to be part of it.
8: I never thought there would be an opportunity for myself to play professional baseball. In my career, I certainly hoped that I could push it in the right direction, but for there to be the opportunity for me was like, okay, I gotta do everything I can to pursue this dream of mine.
7: Only problem, baseball season falls in the busiest time of year for Schroeder's main job as a wildland firefighter.
8: I would say baseball, honestly, kind of funny, is like a hobby to me, and firefighting is my full-time job.
7: Those are no small words for Schroeder. She was the first woman to ever sign and play in the Canadian Collegiate Baseball Conference. And she's been a member of Canada's national team 9 times. But after growing up in British Columbia, the realities of wildfire and climate change became impossible for Schroeder to ignore.
8: I saw it around the time that I was graduating high school, escalate very, very fast. Every summer was worse than the one before. You see it impacting your friends, your family, people that you know in very real ways.
7: According to the Canadian Climate Institute, the last 3 fire seasons have been among the 10 worst on record. 2023 was the single most destructive season to date, with fires consuming 16.5 million hectares of land. Schroeder considered becoming a firefighter in a city, maybe even becoming a cop. But she loves the outdoors and the natural beauty of her home. So, at just 17 years old, she did her first year of firefighting.
8: Yeah, as a 17, 18-year-old, I was very much on active fire lines, seeing wildfires.
7: It helps that firefighting is something of a family business for the Schroeders. Allie's mom, Candy, is a planning officer and logistics chief for the BC Wildfire Service. Basically, she makes sure firefighters have everything they need. She says it wasn't hard to see Allie choose to be a firefighter, but she knows it's hard for her daughter to take time away from one passion to pursue another. In both professions, there's no such thing as work from home.
9: She's a wildland firefighter, so she has a season. So it's really difficult watching as a parent. It's hard watching her have to make that choice.
7: Schroeder, at 24, is already a crew leader back in Canada, and she's a leader in the clubhouse too. Beth Greenwood is a catcher and player coach for the Hunters. She says Schroeder isn't the loudest person in the room, but she's helped to take on responsibilities of leading the team. And having a firefighter on the squad helps put playing a game of failure in perspective.
10: In her profession, if something goes wrong, that could be it, you know? And so I think kind of having that perspective of like, hey, it's, you know, maybe it's frustrating, maybe you feel like it's the end of the world, but it's not. There's going to be another baseball game. There's going to be another pitch. There's going to be another swing.
7: In a league where just about every player must take a job beyond just baseball to pay the bills, Schroeder is lucky enough to have a profession that she's as passionate about as the game of baseball.
8: For me, I think that if the opportunity came, I would absolutely love to just play baseball. But I think that firefighting filled something in me that I'll always come back to it.
7: One day, baseball will end for Allie Schroeder. But the life of service she feels she was called to will continue once she steps off the mound. For The World, I'm Esteban Bustillos in Boston.
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13: I'm Jeremy Hobson. A democracy is built on trust in its institutions, but Americans appear to be losing faith in their government, the courts, the media, and other pillars of society. For instance, do you trust the new guidance from Health Secretary Robert F. Kennedy Jr. on vaccines? Or do you have faith that the Supreme Court is impartial in its rulings? We want to know which institutions you still trust. Next time on The Middle.
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0: This is The World. I'm Carolyn Beeler. Limiting immigration is a top priority for Italy's far-right president, Giorgia Meloni, and her policies aimed at deterring migration are showing results. In the first half of this year, sea arrivals in Italy were down by 30% compared to last year. Those policies are also impacting the main immigration office in Rome. DW's correspondent Angelo von Schaik takes us there.
14: Outside this immigration office in Rome, a group tells me they've been waiting since yesterday afternoon, 3 o'clock. They've spent the whole night standing here, and they're not even sure they'll be able to get inside. It's 7 o'clock in the morning in a suburb of Rome, a place that's difficult to reach by public transport. Hundreds of people are gathered at the entrance to the immigration office. There are families with children, pregnant women, and people sitting on small chairs or leaning against the wall.
15: La situazione che guardiamo adesso in quest'ora è una situazione che va avanti da tantissimi anni.
14: This situation has been going on for years, but only now it's receiving more media attention, says Chiara Zanetti, a social worker with Baobab, a Rome-based organization that supports migrants. People have to appear in person at the immigration office to make an appointment for their asylum application or to renew their residence permit. That means they have to wait outside, sometimes for days, before they can get inside, in the cold, the heat, or the rain. One man has even died while standing in line. A passing driver shouts from his car, "Just look at the mess here." Every single day.
16: Da quanto tempo che sei in Italia?
17: Io sono in Italia 2 anni quasi, ancora non hai fatto documento.
16: Perché non sei riuscito a farlo?
17: No.
14: Yassin tells me he has been camping on the sidewalk outside the immigration office for 6 days. He's been living in Italy for 2 years now and says he's entitled to a residence permit. But he says he still hasn't managed to obtain one because the bureaucracy simply doesn't work. This office is the only place in Rome where people can apply for a residence permit. No more than 50 people are allowed inside each day. According to social worker Chiara Zanetti, this is a deliberate policy of deterrence.
15: Cavalca quella che è la narrazione della migrazione come un problema e quindi si cerca in ogni caso di.
14: It fits the narrative that immigration is nothing but a problem, says Zanetti. But we're talking about people. People who now have to wait years before they can obtain the proper documents. Everything is done to make the process as difficult as possible for them. But this is simply unsustainable. There's a bus arriving, and even more people are getting off to join the queue. The question for the immigration service is whether, in this age of the internet and smartphones, the process couldn't be organized in a simpler, more digital way. But the office did not pick up my many phone calls. Their spokesperson, Paolo Monastro, did speak to our colleagues at the Italian television channel, RAI. where he largely placed the blame on politicians.
18: Ma l'evoluzione della normativa ovviamente dipende dagli organi legislativi. Noi
14: we carry out what the legislator asks of us, says Monastro. In addition, we try to manage the situation here as best we can. But we deal with a very large number of people every single day. The new EU migration and asylum pact means that Italy must enforce stricter control of its external borders and must take back migrants who are staying in other EU countries but originally arrived in Italy. In practice, this means that the pressure on Italy's migration system will increase, and Italy will have to screen even more migrants and possibly send them back. But with an immigration system that is already unable to handle the current pressure, it remains to be seen whether this will succeed. Okay, in bocca al lupo. The next group of migrants is now heading towards the entrance of the immigration office, and they hope that today they will be able to get inside. Angelo von Schaik, Rome, Italy.
0: That story comes to us from DW's Inside Europe podcast. Here's one from the Only in France file. The first shop devoted exclusively to artisanal French butter has opened in Paris. I am honestly surprised it's the first. The aptly named Le Butter Shop opened last month not far from the Eiffel Tower. It offers several dozen varieties and flavors from small family producers. Le Butter Shop is the brainchild of 34-year-old Erwan Leo.
19: So I just opened this place for people to really discover what real butter is and all the different tastes you have. So the idea here is before buying the butter, you can taste all of them. I have a tower where all the type of butters, raspberries, strawberry, I mean, the garlic, all spices can be found. You taste it and whatever you like, then you can buy it directly in different formats.
0: Yes, you heard that right. He said tower of butter. Butter is serious business in France. The French consume an average of about 18 pounds of it a year, among the most in the world. If hearing that makes you worry about French arteries, health officials point out that obesity levels in France are well below the average for developed countries. So far, the Butter Boutique has proven popular with locals and tourists, like professional chef Alexander Balaban, who is from Estonia. He says French butters are held in high esteem.
20: I work in Norway, and they really like salted butter. So, and my friend asked me to bring him some French butter as well. So.
0: Still, owner Erwan Leo admits some of his friends were skeptical of his butter-mongering plans.
19: Everybody around me was telling me, you're crazy, you shouldn't do it, and nobody's going to come. I said, I don't care, I want to do it. So it's not based on numbers, it's based on passion, and this is where we are today.
0: Leo stocks some pretty obscure flavors, including seaweed and chocolate, but he says he's still on the hunt for croissant-flavored butter, which sounds a little redundant to me. Isn't croissant flavor basically butter? But hey, I guess he is the expert.

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I'm Carolyn Beeler. 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
1: I'm Kelly Blyer, and you're listening to NPR News. We're 91.1 FM, KNOW, Minneapolis, St. Paul. Tell your smart speakers to play KNOW FM. Want to remind you that we are going to see a near total lunar eclipse tonight. It starts around 9:30 and will reach its peak in the southeast sky around 11 p.m. The lunar eclipse happens when the Earth passes between the sun and the moon. The full moon will take on a reddish hue. Right now, clear skies, 76 degrees, and we stay clear, so the viewing should be good. Lows will be in the mid-50s. Friday, sunny, with highs expected in the low 80s.
2: 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I'm Deborah Amos.
3: The soldiers had face paint and some wear bandanas for masks.
4: There were special orders to bring in certain individuals, dead or alive.
2: In March 1999, Serbian security forces under the command of Slobodan Milosevic swept into Kosovo to crush a rebellion by ethnic Albanians.
4: We were like dogs of war who killed without thinking about it.
5: It's harder to watch the separations of men from their families than to do the actual killing.
2: On May 14th, 1999, Serbian troops killed dozens of unarmed civilians in the western Kosovo village of Shushka. American Radio Works goes inside the Serbian militia units to talk with the men who pulled the triggers. In the coming hour, Massacre at Shushka, a special report from American Radio Works. 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
6: Live from NPR News in Washington, I'm Ryland Barton. A federal judge is once again blocking President Trump's order that seeks to limit mail voting in the midterm elections for now. It comes about a week before the first mail ballots are due to be sent out. A group of mostly Democratic-led states sued over Trump's order to deliver mail-in ballots only to people on lists of absentee voters that states would have to turn over to the administration. So far, the Supreme Court ruled on a procedural issue but has not weighed in on whether Trump's order is legal. A federal judge heard arguments today over the Kennedy Center Board's efforts to put President Trump's name back up at the Arts Complex in Washington, D.C. NPR's Anastasia Tsiolkas has more.
7: The Kennedy Center Board wants to add President Trump's name on the entryway of the center. Is that fundamentally the same as renaming it, or is it something different? Lawyers for the plaintiff, Representative Joyce Beatty, Democrat of Ohio, say Judge Christopher R. Cooper has already ruled that the board does not have the right to rename the living memorial to President John F. Kennedy. Department of Justice lawyers representing President Trump and other members of the board argue adding another line of signage to the entryway thanking Trump for his planned renovation of the complex is not changing the institution's name. It's not clear yet when Cooper will make a ruling. Anastasia Tsoukas, NPR News.
6: Nearly 6 months ago, Iranian missiles targeted a U.S. base in Bahrain, forcing military families to evacuate. Many displaced families don't know what comes next, and Navy leaders admit they did not expect the war would go on this long, as Steve Walsh with WHRO reports.
8: Many families were sent to the safe havens they designated for emergencies. Others have been moved several times, often living in hotel rooms and short-term rentals. Vice Admiral Kurt Renshaw, the head of Fifth Fleet, told the families that the Navy now wants them to pick a more permanent location while the military figures out the future of Bahrain.
6: Steve Walsh from WHRO reporting. Testimony has ended in the trial of the former gang leader accused of orchestrating the 1996 drive-by killing of Tupac Shakur. Steve Futterman reports.
9: The defense presented just three witnesses, all former members of the Las Vegas Police Department. The prosecution's case depends almost entirely on comments from Dwayne Davis in a memoir and in interviews where he repeatedly admits supplying the gun used in the killing and says he was in the car that drove up alongside Shakur. The defense claims these were all embellishments and that there's no corroborating evidence to support Davis's admissions. The final witness, former Detective Dan Long, was asked how he was able to confirm that Davis was in the vehicle.
10: By Mr. Davis telling me that he was in a white Cadillac and that the shooting came from that same white Cadillac.
9: Davis is the only one allegedly in the Cadillac still alive. Closing arguments are set for Monday. For NPR News, I'm Steve Futterman.
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11: 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Other contributors include the estate of Joan B. Kroc, whose bequest serves as an enduring investment in the future of public radio and seeks to help NPR produce programming that meets the highest standards of public service in journalism and cultural expression.
1: For NPR News in the Twin Cities, I'm Kelly Blyer. The union representing Chisago County workers said today that it has reached a tentative agreement with the county nearly 4 months after workers went on strike. Regina Medina reports.
12: Teamsters Local 320 says the three-year deal is slated for a ratification vote on Friday. In a Facebook message posted Wednesday night, the union's principal officer, Eric Skog, wrote, "This was a battle of giants, and our sisters and brothers stood strong and won an amazing settlement." Chisago County officials confirmed the tentative agreement. Union officials say about 170 members belong to the unit, and about 130 of them went out on strike over the 120-day action. I'm Regina Medina.
1: If you stay up late tonight, look to the sky for an impressive celestial sight. Andrew Krieger has the details of the upcoming lunar eclipse.
13: Tonight's event won't be a total lunar eclipse, but it's very close. The full moon will take on a reddish hue as it passes into Earth's shadow. It's a slow motion event. The eclipse begins just after 9:30 p.m., and it'll reach its peak just after 11 o'clock tonight in the southeast sky. It'll end a little before 1 a.m. tomorrow. The forecast is looking favorable, with clear to mostly clear conditions expected across Minnesota. And unlike a solar eclipse, it is safe to look at a lunar eclipse without eye protection. I'm Andrew Krieger.
1: And the weather looks like it will cooperate for good viewing. It'll be clear with overnight lows in the mid-40s to mid-50s. This is NPR News.
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1: This is NPR News. This hour, we bring you a special documentary that we first aired back in the year 2000. We are playing it again today because Ratko Mladic, the Bosnian Serb general who oversaw atrocities in Bosnia in the 1990s, has died in prison at the age of 84. Among his many war crimes, Mladic led the 1995 massacre of some 8,000 Muslim men and boys at the town of Srebrenica. It was the worst single atrocity in Europe since World War II. This evening, we're rebroadcasting Minnesota Public Radio's documentary, Massacre at Kuška. After the Bosnian War, NPR's American Radio Works unit investigated a brutal massacre in one Kosovo village during that war. The program revealed how Serbian forces systematically executed more than 70 ethnic Albanian civilians as part of a larger campaign of ethnic cleansing. Here's the documentary originally broadcast in the year 2000.
2: I'm Deborah Amos with a special report from American Radio Works. Massacre at Kuška. July 18th, 1999, Western Kosovo, the village of Kuška. An honor guard of the Kosovo Liberation Army fires a funeral salute at the sky with their Kalashnikovs. A sobbing woman drops to her knees, grasping handfuls of dirt from the burial mound. Grieving families have assembled to honor the 41 unarmed men executed here 2 months earlier. Human rights groups say the attack on Kuška was a war crime. They say that the men responsible for the massacre must be punished. The May 14th assault on Kuška was a particularly bloody episode in a 10-week campaign by Serbian security forces to defeat the rebel Kosovo Liberation Army and to drive ethnic Albanians from Kosovo.
15: Yet another trainload of Kosovar Albanians has been dumped near the Macedonian border by Serb forces.
2: In May 1999, the UN War Crimes Tribunal indicted Serbia's leader Slobodan Milosevic and his four top lieutenants. Meanwhile, NATO waged a ferocious air war against Yugoslavia.
16: United States forces, acting with our NATO allies, have commenced airstrikes against Serbian military targets in the former Yugoslavia.
17: I'm demanding the stopping of the bombarding of our state.
18: And NATO is demanding the stopping of ethnic cleansing.
16: For more than 10 years now, he has been using ethnic and religious hatred as a path to personal power. That is what he did first in Bosnia and Croatia.
19: Yugoslavia's President Slobodan Milosevic stands accused of war crimes.
20: Specifically, murder, deportation, and persecutions, and with violations of the laws and customs of war.
21: You are not a juridical institution. You are a political tool.
2: The trial of Slobodan Milosevic in The Hague is the biggest war crimes trial in Europe since the prosecution of Nazi leaders at Nuremberg. In this special report, American Radio Works takes an extraordinary look inside the machinery of a war crime. We track down and talk to the men who committed deportations and murder at Chuschka. Correspondents Michael Montgomery and Stephen Smith will also trace the line of control from Slobodan Milosevic to the killings at Chuschka. One note, the names of victims and perpetrators are changed in some instances to conceal their identities.
22: This is Stephen Smith. Chuschka is a large farming community just 2 miles from Pec, Kosovo's second largest city. Its 200 houses are surrounded by rich cropland on a flat plain shadowed by the rocky peaks of the accursed mountains. Like many of Kosovo's Albanian villages, the place is latticed with dirt roads and the traditional high stone walls that surround each farmyard. When the sun rose above Chuschka on May 14th, it was one of those humid, airless mornings that warns of a feverish day ahead. 27-year-old Lula was dozing in her father's house. She woke to gunfire.
23: I ran outside in my pajamas. I saw the men of our village running. I also saw smoke and flames. My neighbor said the Serbs were killing and burning, so I woke my parents and my uncle and the children.
24: We waited all night for the signal to attack. Just before dawn, we got a go-ahead.
22: Dragan is a young Serb militiaman who took part in the attack on Chuschka that morning.
24: We went house to house, clearing people out. We concentrated on killing rebels from the Kosovo Liberation Army. If we decided the guy was KLA, we often executed him on the spot.
3: The soldiers had face paint and some wear bandanas for masks. They were wearing a mixture of uniforms. Some were police officers, and some were the Yugoslav army.
22: This man is Akif, Lula's uncle, a wiry 57-year-old farmer with graying hair. Akif tells us Serb gunmen had come to Chuschka weeks before, looking for KLA fighters and menacing the villagers. But on those earlier visits, the Serbs assured villagers that if they worked their land and lived peacefully, they'd be safe. This visit was different.
3: They took us to the village cemetery. They separated the men from the women, the men they thought could fight. Then they started burning houses and shooting at people's feet to scare them.
25: We were rough, even with kids or women. There was no mercy.
22: Dušan also took part in the Serbian attack on Chuschka.
25: At one house, an Albanian came out with bread and salt, which is a traditional Serbian way to welcome guests. We were insulted. So one of our guys hit the Albanian's wife with his rifle, then kicked the guy's child. Then that Albanian guy was taken away.
3: They divided us men into three groups and took us away. There were 11 men in my group. They took us inside a neighbor's house and lined us against the living room wall. They cursed us, then demanded more money. But we had already given them all the money we had.
24: We took 11 or 12 men to one house. We concluded that some of them were KLA. You know the kind of interrogation, fists and the rifle butt to the head. Cut them with a knife so they'd confess something.
22: We go with Akif to the house, or what's left of it.
26: The soldier came to the door and he said,
27: "In the name of Serbia,
24: The commander said, "Guys, let's finish them off." Then we fired. 1 minute, 2 minutes, just firing into the group, and then into the pile of bodies. I shot without really looking at where I was shooting.
22: A bullet ripped into Akif's thigh, but he was saved by the bodies of his brother, Halil, and a neighbor with a bad heart.
26: When you say in the name of Serbia, you will all be killed. Like I, Ibn Akhmendi, he had a heart attack and he fell dead in front of him.
0: So two men fell on top of him, really?
26: Yeah.
22: Before the killers left, they tossed a cushion soaked with gasoline into the room where Akif lay hidden by the bodies of his family members. The fire was meant to destroy the evidence, especially the bodies.
3: The door outside was on fire, but fortunately there was a window. I jumped from the window and ran, bleeding, into a grassy field, and that's where I hid.
22: Two other groups of men from the village were forced into separate houses, gunned down, and set on fire. 41 Albanian men died in Shushka that day, ages 19 to 69. That same morning, the security forces attacked two adjacent villages, driving out the women, children, and elderly, and killing a total of 72 people. One young woman was kidnapped and never seen again. It is August 1999, 3 months after the massacre at Shushka. The Serbs are gone now, driven out by NATO. NATO helicopters now patrol the skies. Human rights investigators from the UN War Crimes Tribunal and from human rights groups have arrived with their cameras, tape recorders, notebooks, and questions.
4: All right, first, can you tell me your full name?
26: Hazim.
22: It's time to find out what happened in Shushka and who did the killing.
4: How many times did the police...
22: Fred Abrahams is a researcher for the U.S.-based Human Rights Watch, a non-governmental group that investigates war crimes and other human rights abuses. He's one of scores of investigators gathering evidence on the Serbian campaign of murder and forced deportation in Kosovo. Western governments estimate that some 10,000 Albanians are dead or missing. Fred Abraham says he's drawn to this place in part because the Serbian death squads were so sloppy here.
5: The remarkable thing about Shushk is that in each of these three houses, there was one survivor.
22: This means one eyewitness in each house who might identify the killers. Another thing makes this case different. In their haste to pull out of Kosovo in June, some of the Serb fighters left behind snapshots showing themselves flaunting guns and posing before burning buildings. These photos provide unusual clues for war crimes investigators like Abraham's.
5: The photographs clearly have a weekend warrior, Rambo-esque aura about them. They're quite remarkable. They showed local Serbs in various military poses in front of burning homes with automatic weapons in full uniform.
22: Abraham scans the photographs into his laptop, then fires up the computer for Akif, one of the three execution survivors, and his niece, Lula.
4: We got these photos from the local prefect, from KLA, from local Serbs who were active in various paramilitary units, one called Lightning. So they'll look now to see if they can recognize any of the faces.
22: The photographs startle Akif and Lula, who immediately point at the screen and exclaim, "That's him." Lula begins to shake as she recalls how on May 14th, the fat, dark-haired man in the photo, wearing the same green fatigues, wooden cross, and hunting knife, had pulled her away from the other villagers and threatened to kill her family unless she followed him into an empty house.
23: It's the same guy, nobody else. If I saw him 10 years from now, I'd still recognize him. He's the one that took me aside and threatened to rape me. He was the commander.
22: Seven villagers say this bearded, barrel-chested man, posing so proudly with his machine gun, was one of the militia commanders who led the attack on Shushka. They say the other gunman called him by a nickname, Burdush, the name of a heavyset Balkan TV entertainer. Burdush, villagers say, ordered the three groups of unarmed men to be taken away for execution. So where did Burdush get his orders? And why was Shushka targeted for such a brutal attack? The answers may lie in geography and in the past.
7: Fred Abrahams.
22: For many Serbs, Kosovo is sacred land, soaked in the blood of martyrs and eulogized in folk songs like this one. The fields of Kosovo were the heart of Serbia's medieval empire and the site of the Serbian nation's defining moment, a legendary defeat at a place called the Field of Blackbirds. By the end of the 20th century, Kosovo was still a Serbian province, but populated mostly by ethnic Albanians. Slobodan Milosevic waged a 10-year campaign to impose a Balkan-style apartheid over the Albanians and to boost his own political power. In 1997, a shadowy Albanian independence group calling itself the Kosovo Liberation Army launched a guerrilla war. As the insurgency widened, Milosevic rushed Serbian military forces to Kosovo, targeting suspected rebels and their village strongholds. But Western investigators, including John Sinna of the International Crisis Group, say the Serbs killed thousands of unarmed civilians without troubling to find direct evidence of KLA connections.
6: Compare it to a tree. Initially, they were trying to lop off the branches. Then they decided to hack away at the trunk. And finally, they decided to dig up the garden, which obviously is going to remove the tree. It's also going to cause a hell of a lot of collateral damage, as they like to call it.
5: There's no evidence to suggest that Cuska had any KLA activity whatsoever.
22: Again, Fred Abrahams of Human Rights Watch.
5: All of the villagers said that while some of them had been members in the KLA and fought in other areas, that Cusk during the war remained quiet.
22: But Cuska is the home village for the KLA's top commander. Is this what provoked the massacre? If we can find out more about this Serbian militia commander named Burduš, we may learn who planned the operation and why. None of the survivors at Cuska know Burduš's real name, but Lula, the young woman he threatened, says they'll never forget his face nor the crimes they say he committed.
23: Do you see these hands? With these two hands, I collected the bones of my uncles, my cousins, my father. I found my father's remains last, but just parts of him. I didn't find his legs or his head, just his torso. And with these hands, I placed him in the earth. As for those Serbs, the ones who killed him, they have their hands covered with blood. They belong in The Hague.
2: Coming up, after a short break, a villager in Cuska identifies one of her alleged Serbian attackers by name. 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
23: On an earlier visit, he recognized me and asked what I was doing here. He asked how many children I had. I was afraid to tell him I have a son, so I told him I have five daughters.
2: This is Deborah Amos. 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Our program continues in just a moment from NPR, National Public Radio. This is a special report from American Radio Works, Massacre at Cuska. I'm Deborah Amos. From his jail cell in The Hague, Slobodan Milosevic insists that the Serbian police and army did not commit large-scale atrocities against Albanian civilians in Kosovo. Milosevic dismisses such stories as propaganda that exaggerates the excesses committed by a few rogue units. But prosecutors say they have powerful evidence to the contrary, evidence showing that Milosevic and his senior officials had direct command over Serbian security forces involved in executions and forced deportations. This is the story of what happened at the village of Cuska in May of 1999.
7: This is correspondent Michael Montgomery. To understand who was behind the attack on Cuska, we try first to figure out which militia and army units took part in the massacre. We obtained dozens of snapshots that Serb fighters took of themselves in combat gear and then apparently left behind. We show the photographs to villagers, and one man stands out in the pictures. A woman named Albana points to him, saying she saw him in Cuska on May 14th wearing combat fatigues. The man's face is easy to recognize in the photos because one eye drifts sharply off course from the other.
23: I saw Zvonko's face. It was only for a few moments. And then, in the blink of an eye, they took our men away and started burning houses.
8: Zvonko, do you know his last name, his family name?
9: Cvetković. Zvonko.
8: And how do you know this Zvonko Cvetković? How did you recognize him? Why did you recognize him?
7: Albana says she grew up with Cvetković in the same neighborhood in nearby Peć. Albana says she saw him in...
8: Why did you recognize
1: him?
10: Albana
7: says she grew up with Cvetkovic in the same neighborhood in nearby

0: Shushka in combat gear on May 14th. They knew him because Stetkovic was a vehicle inspector in the nearby city of Pech, where Albanians said they had to bribe him to get approval for their cars.
1: This is the office of Petrans, the trucking company.
0: We went to the state-run truck depot where Stetkovic had worked. It is now abandoned and thoroughly looted, except for a file cabinet holding employee records. Here we found Zvonko Svetkovich's personnel dossier. The records say he was born in 1953, got mediocre grades in school, and had a bad eye because of a work accident. But there's no evidence that he might have been a militia commander or police reservist. Still, if we find Svetkovic, he might talk about who did conduct the massacre at Chushka. After weeks of chasing down leads, we locate Zvonko Cvetkovic in Andrijevica, a grimy town in the Yugoslav Republic of Montenegro. So we make the drive. Andrijevica is just 25 miles from the Kosovo border. We arrive unannounced at a grim apartment block with firewood stacked in the dirt courtyard, and a bit uncertain about the kind of man we'll find. When the militias abandoned Kosovo, they kept their guns. Some local Serbs linger outside the place, sipping brandy and sharpening knives. They're preparing to slaughter an enormous hog. We greet Svetkovic in Serbian. Flanked by his family, he offers us coffee in his small apartment and agrees to talk. He is an average-sized 46-year-old with graying hair and that distinctive meandering eye the villagers remembered. Alongside thousands of other Serbs, Svetkovic and his family fled Kosovo soon after the NATO arrival, fearing reprisals by the Albanians. Svetkovic was eager to deny reports he'd seen in the local papers that Human Rights Watch and news organizations had linked him to war crimes in Chushka.
2: Listen, all I was interested in was going to work in the morning and coming home in the afternoon. I was never in Chushka. I was never in the militia. I never took up a gun.
3: The reason I mentioned Chushka is that several people said they saw him in Chushka on that day.
2: Let me tell you, if my own brother had been involved in something like this, I would say so. These were dogs, not men who did this kind of work in Chushka.
0: Still, Svetkovic knew precise details about the militia units and their commanders, but he did not explain how he knew so much. Svetkovic's wife and daughter insist he's not only innocent of war crimes allegations, but actually helped Albanians escape from Kosovo. Svetkovic implores us to go to Pech to speak with several Albanians whom he says will back up his story. So we do. Sure enough, we hear from several Albanians in Pech that during the war, Svetkovic had escorted their families past Serbian checkpoints on their way out of Kosovo. They included Luka and Besa and their young son. But it turns out a few other crucial details Svetkovic told us don't quite check out. For example, his claim that he never wore combat gear or carried a machine gun.
4: When he went with you in the car, was he in uniform at the time?
5: Yes, I'm sure.
6: Zvonko.
5: Yes, he was in uniform, yes.
7: He had
5: an automatic with him.
0: Meaning an automatic weapon. This contradicts Svetkovic's repeated statement to us that he never donned combat clothes and never took up arms. It turns out he helped the Albanian family because his brother-in-law was a close friend of theirs, and the Albanians say Svetkovic did so grudgingly. Another Albanian that Svetkovic told us to visit says he saw Svetkovic armed and in uniform weeks before the raid on Chushka. Finally, a third Albanian man Svetkovic told us would vouch for him, a former co-worker called Dardan, suspects Svetkovic was collaborating with the militia gangs in Pech.
2: He would always come right over to talk to us. But he was a real extremist. He would say, we need to kill all the Albanians, take bulldozers and flatten the villages, just expel them all. I don't know. Maybe they were just words.
0: It seems clear to us that Svetkovic joined up with the militias in the assault on Chushka, but was also probably an insignificant foot soldier in the operation. So we search instead for some of the militia commanders he and many Serbian fighters say were most active in the area. In fact, Chushka was the unfortunate target of Serbia's most elite police, army, and militia units, troops closely directed

0: by Slobodan Milosevic's senior generals. Among the militias, the Frankies, a commando unit named for Franco Simatovich, one of Milosevic's most notorious agents. There was the OPG, or Operativna Grupa, an elite Serbian police unit that proudly called itself FOG because it supposedly left no trace. Fighters told us the OPG was behind an earlier massacre in a village named Racek that drew international condemnation and spurred the UN Tribunal's Kosovo investigation. And then there was the feared militia gang Munja, or Lightning.
1: I was recruited into a militia group called Lightning. I was told our task was ethnic cleansing, you know, expelling people from their houses. But there were other jobs to do, not just cleansing.
0: Branko is one of 17 Serbian fighters we interviewed in Montenegro. A thick-set, middle-aged man, Branko grew up in Pec and joined Lightning 3 months before the NATO air war began.
1: We were also targeting the influential Albanians and eliminating anyone who supported the idea of an independent Kosovo.
0: Serbian authorities have long denied any connection to militias like Lightning, but the Serbian fighters we spoke with say the militias, including Lightning, were special units within the army and police. One of the most widely known and feared Lightning members was actually a Serbian police officer. His name was Vidomir Shalipur, and he died in a KLA ambush in April 1999. In fact, his obituary is posted on the official website of the Serbian National Police in the section for slain officers. By most accounts, Officer Shalipur's death left Lightning in the control of a convicted felon named Nebojša Minić. Such were the peculiar bedfellows engaged in Slobodan Milosevic's war on Kosovo. Cops and criminals fought side by side. Minić is a 38-year-old Serb who calls himself the Dead and is said to sport a large tattoo of a corpse on his chest. Branko, the former Lightning member, says during the war, Minić killed dozens of Albanians in and around Pec.
1: He was extreme from the beginning. He was a man on the edge, always. He was full of hatred for Albanians. He had done criminal activities with them, and he was strict. So he was full of revenge. He would murder an entire family, a mother, brother, or sister, just for that.
0: Several witnesses identify Nebojša Minić as one of the militia commanders in Čuška on May 14th. With Minić was the heavyset man from the snapshots, Burduš, whose real name is Srečko Popović. Another Lightning member, Petar, says Minić and Popović were field commanders in Čuška. But Petar insists the battle plans and the execution lists came from senior army and police officials.
2: We were given lists from the police commanders of those Albanians who were loyal to the KLA or had links to them. The aim was to cleanse the village. We were ordered to separate the women and children from men. We took any man more than 15 years old.
3: When the guys were separated from the women, what did he think in his head was going to happen to the guys?
2: I knew how it would end for them. They would die. And the women and children were all crying. But I just gave myself up to the stream of events.
0: Several fighters say the assault on Čuška was planned in a meeting of army and police commanders in Pec on March the 11th. A Yugoslav army logbook signed by the regional military commander, an army colonel, appears to confirm that troop reinforcements were sent to Čuška 3 days before the attack. This document and the statements from the fighters we talked to refute Yugoslav army assertions that its units were not involved in attacks on civilians. According to Serbian police sources, the lists of whom to kill came from local army and police commanders and also from higher up. An officer of an elite Serbian secret police unit told us he relayed detailed orders for arrests and deportations directly to police and militia commanders in western Kosovo, including Lightning. He said these orders originated in the Serbian Interior Ministry headquarters in Belgrade.
4: The order to move Albanians out came from Belgrade, from the very top. Our initial focus was on areas where the KLA had support, like Pec.
0: But this officer also says that what began for him as a legitimate battle against Albanian terrorists, the KLA, quickly descended into a total war against Albanian civilians. It was a war in which any able-bodied Albanian man was considered a potential terrorist.
4: Once the airstrikes began, everything got worse. We became more dependent on the militias and special units because our army recruits were not doing the job. Everything got turned upside down. Here I was, a cop, having to work with criminals who should be in jail.
0: In fact, many of the Serbian militiamen got sent to Kosovo from Serbian prison cells. We spoke with several men who fought in Kosovo in exchange for their release from jail. One ex-prisoner we meet is Marco, a muscular underworld figure decked out in gold medallions, designer sunglasses, and Bermuda shorts. Marco says he was serving a 5-year sentence in Serbia for armed assault when he was released, trained in a Yugoslav police camp in Serbia, given a gun and sent to Pec to conduct special operations.
2: My orders were to arrest people and bring them in. Then there were special orders to bring in certain individuals, dead or alive. I liquidated 5 or 6 people that way. We arrested important people, political types, functionaries.
0: Marco and other militia members say their units were sponsored by Serbian gangsters with close connections to Slobodan Milosevic's secret police. These warlords paid the fighters as much as $3,000 a month and arranged for weapons and ammunition from the army in exchange for a large cut of the stolen Albanian property.
5: There were strong criminal elements involved all the way from the army through the police and paramilitaries, and that is a reflection of the Serbian and Yugoslav state.
0: Again, Fred Abrahams of Human Rights Watch.
5: We're talking about a gangster regime. We're talking about a country that is run by people who are deeply involved in all kinds of illegal and illicit activities. So if that takes place on the top, on the level of ministers, then it certainly will take place on the level of street thugs and local policemen.
0: Sunrise, May 14, 1999, the village of Chuška. Here's what we now know. Assembling outside the village, Serbian police, the Yugoslav army, militia units including Lightning and Fog, field commanders Nebojša Minić, Srećko Popović. Dozens of fighters surge in, armed with guns, maps, two-way radios, and lists of names. Some Albanian villagers scatter to the woods. Others gather at the village center, too afraid to run. Witnesses see Minić and Popović taunt the unarmed civilians, firing machine guns at the feet of children to terrorize them. Looking at the photos, Besim recalls Popović ordering the separation of Albanian men to be executed.
6: He would stay in the center and give orders. The rest of the soldiers would go to the houses and round up men. All the while, this Popović was screaming at us, "You asked for NATO, we'll give you NATO now. You Albanians will never be free unless you kill all 11 million Serbs."
0: Another survivor of the shooting, Skender, also identifies Popović in the photos.
7: I noticed he had a cross around his neck. He had a military green T-shirt. He gave the orders for us to divide into two groups and sent us to the houses.
0: In separate interviews, witnesses say Popović led Skender and 9 other men at gunpoint to an empty house. There, the Albanians are cut down with machine guns. Skender survives by leaping out a window just seconds before the killers open fire. Meanwhile, Nebojša Minić is hunting more lucrative prey. Minić grabs 51-year-old Čauš Luši, widely known as one of Chuška's richest men. Minić's men also seize Luši's 20-year-old son, Arjen, demanding keys to his car. Čauš Luši offers to get the car and some money, hoping the Serbs may spare his son's life. According to witnesses, Minić marches Čauš Luši away to his house. Luši's wife, Aisha, stays with the group, watching in horror.
8: Čauš brought all the money he had, everything to save our son. When he returned to the cemetery, he saw that his Arjen had been taken away. "Where is my son?" he asked, and they told Čauš, "You may be a rich man, but we still killed your son."
0: The son, Arjen, was shot with 10 other men minutes before his father returned. Čauš Luši was last seen alive with Nebojša Minić, the Lightning commander. The next day, Aisha Luši discovers her husband's body sprawled in an outhouse.
9: I promised Nevitore, Sivke Cetake.
8: He was laying face down, And there was blood everywhere. It was difficult to see. There were so many flies. He had been stabbed in the throat, and his hand was nearly cut off. I think they did that to steal his watch. Then I cried and said to him, Chaush, we have no man in the house now that you are gone. Where is our son? Without you, we have no home.
10: 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After a short break, we'll hear from the killers at Chushka and look at the trial of the man accused of masterminding war crimes in Kosovo, Slobodan Milosevic.
2: I think the generals created a project, a plan of some kind, to fill us with pure hatred of the Albanians.
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10: To see pictures of Berdush and other Serbian militia members described in this report and their Albanian victims at Chushka, log on to our website at AmericanRadioWorks.org. 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
13: This documentary is from the year 2000. We are re-airing it tonight because these atrocities are in the news again today with the death of Bosnian Serb Ratko Mladic. He died in prison today at the age of 84. We'll continue in just a moment.
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10: You're listening to Massacre at Chushka, a special report from American Radio Works. I'm Deborah Amos. In 1999, Serbian leader Slobodan Milosevic justified his war on Kosovo's ethnic Albanians as a legitimate fight against anti-government terrorists. Western nations rejected the claim, and Milosevic became the first head of state to be indicted for war crimes while still in office. But will UN prosecutors succeed in convicting Milosevic for crimes like the killings in Chushka? And what will happen to commanders who led the attack and fighters who did the killing? In this final section of our report, we'll examine the prospects for justice in Kosovo.
17: This is correspondent Stephen Smith. Here in the Yugoslav Republic of Montenegro, an untold number of Serbian men who fought in Kosovo now make their living in construction, in business, in the army, the police, or in crime. Montenegro is an uneasy place for suspected war criminals. The government here says it's cooperating with the UN War Crimes Tribunal. We found 25 men in Montenegro who fought in the Kosovo War. They spoke to us only after we promised to conceal their voices and real names. Most of them admitted attacking Albanian civilians. Most of them volunteered to fight, but for a variety of motives.
2: I was in a special army sniper unit, and I was willing to fight to defend Serbia from the terrorists. It wasn't just for the money. I did it in goodwill. Towards the end of the war, we were cleansing the villages, and I took part in that for patriotic reasons, too.
17: Vaso is a slender man in his 30s, born and raised in Serbia. Once a Yugoslav army soldier, Vaso was unemployed when he signed up to fight in Kosovo. As he watched others in the security forces killing Albanian women and children, he grew troubled. But, Vaso says, he obeyed orders.
2: We were armed with some kind of a patriotic sense of duty, especially with the intensity of the war. We were soldiers. We were like dogs of war who kill without thinking about it. That was us. I think the generals created a project, a plan of some kind, to fill us with pure hatred of the Albanians.
17: But others, especially the men in the militias, were fueled by different passions.
4: I went to Kosovo to take their money, and so that's what I did. I took their money.
17: Milan is an unshaven young man with darting troubled eyes and an extensive criminal past. We meet him at an outdoor cafe. Milan says he belonged to the militia unit Lightning, the kind of place where a Serbian patriot could also be a state-sanctioned kidnapper.
4: Early on, the Serbian secret police were transporting Albanians safely to the border by hiding them in the trunk. They charged them $2,700. When the guys in my unit heard about this, we started doing it too. Later, after the NATO bombing got worse, I wouldn't bother taking the Albanian to the border. I would just take their money and kill them. I couldn't care less for the Albanians. None of us cared. They're less than human. They're shit.
17: As far as we can tell, Milan did not participate in the attack on Chushka. So we go to see a guy called Predrag. He wears a black Versace t-shirt, black jeans, and has the menacing build of a bouncer at a bar. Predrag insists in meeting us in the basement of a grungy seaside tourist hotel. Throughout our conversation, Predrag sits on a chair with a nickel-plated magnum tucked under his crotch, pistol grip at the ready.
11: First, I'm not talking to you because I like to talk. I'll just head it up to here. I'm fed up. Some things I can no longer keep inside. Whether or not you wanted to, you had to work for the police. You had to have money to live on. Factories weren't running, nothing was working. I didn't want to see people die, to see blood all around me, but I got used to it.
17: Predrag's eyes look tense and haunted. He agrees to meet us in part out of anger towards Milosevic's regime, and because his family and friends in Serbia refuse to believe the stories of what he saw in Kosovo. Predrag wants someone to talk with.
11: Brother, it's harder to watch the separations of men from their families than to do the actual killing. There's nothing worse than when you see the faces of the mothers, sisters, children, how they wail when their fathers and brothers are taken away. One woman approached me, maybe 50 years old. She had 6 or 7 children. The militias took away her husband. She offered $3,000 to me if we would let him go. In her eyes, I saw my own mother begging for my life. I wanted to help, but if I tried to, I'd just get killed myself. At night, that woman's face tortures me.
17: Several Serbian militiamen tell us the same thing. The memories of Kosovo, especially the anguished women and children, trouble them. So how could guys like this kill so many people and kill them so methodically? Just following orders? We asked these questions of another man who was at Chushka, Dragan. He's a young former Yugoslav army soldier who volunteered for a militia unit calling itself the Tsar Dušan Brigade, named after a medieval Serbian conqueror. Dragan fiddled nervously with his cigarettes as we talked in a cafe about the attack on Chushka. Dragan knows exactly who shot the aging farmer, Akif, and 11 other Albanian men. His own Tsar Dušan Brigade.
4: All sorts of things happened in that village. You would find a guy and apprehend him. Then he'd start crying, he'd lie down. He'd even offer to pay you to save him. But our unit didn't allow bribes. And our main motivation in Chushka was revenge.
17: Dragan explains that several comrades in his militia unit had died in recent clashes with the KLA. So when they attacked Chushka, the surviving members of his brigade were starving for vengeance. And as Dragan's story unfolds, it becomes clear he did more in Chushka than just watch.
4: There were around 12 of them that we decided to interrogate. We'd already finished clearing the Albanians from our sector, so we took the men to an empty house.
6: They took us inside a neighbor's house and lined us up against a living room wall.
4: We determined that men from that village had been part of the earlier attack on us. So our commander ordered us to kill them.
6: One of them, a young soldier, came and told us to wait until he talked things over with his comrades.
4: It was clear that some of them were in the Calais. We found some were wearing green t-shirts under their peasant clothes. And green socks, military green. That was their mistake. We took revenge.
6: I don't know what they talked about, but it only took a second. Then he came back and said, "In the name of Serbia, you will all be executed."
4: I told them we were doing this in the name of Serbia. I alone did the shooting. There was no need for anyone else. Why waste the bullets?
15: Dragan's admitted role in the summary executions and deportations at Chushka clearly rank him as a potential war criminal. But experts on international justice say he and others like him will probably go unpunished. Indeed, Dragan and other ground-level militia members may have the least to fear from the UN's War Crimes Tribunal at The Hague.
12: You've always got to bear in mind that the tribunal was never set up, never intended to take on the actual prosecution of, ground-level perpetrators.
15: That's Dennis Milner, one of the tribunal's chief investigators. Milner confirms that, in addition to Slobodan Milosevic and the four other top Serbian leaders already indicted, the tribunal will generally focus on the highest links in the chain of command, not the triggermen at the bottom.
12: We will assert, obviously, that the guys right at the top who have orchestrated this whole campaign are the ones who are responsible. And they, by implication, have pulled the trigger.
15: By punishing top suspects like Slobodan Milosevic, prosecutors say they hope to individualize the responsibility for war crimes and remove the stain of collective guilt attributed to Serbs, a key ingredient if there's to be reconciliation in Kosovo. But Serbian fighters remain suspicious about the UN tribunal. Some dismiss the court as anti-Serb, while others question why ethnic Albanian leaders are not being prosecuted for crimes they committed against Serbian civilians. Nevertheless, Vaso, the former Yugoslav army soldier who was at Chushka, admits that some of his own commanders are war criminals.
2: Those people should be punished. I think this was a mistaken policy. And Milosevic, as the person who created this policy, belongs in The Hague. I didn't know what was going to happen when I went to fight. But the leaders calculated everything that happened.
18: Case number IT-9937I. The prosecutor versus Slobodan Milosevic.
15: The indictment against Slobodan Milosevic for Kosovo charges the former Serbian leader with four counts of crimes against humanity. Milosevic is charged separately for war crimes and genocide allegedly committed in earlier wars in Croatia and Bosnia. Under the Yugoslav Constitution, Milosevic was commander-in-chief of the Serbian security forces during the war in Kosovo, including the elite police units that attacked Chushka on May 14, 1999. That's why Milosevic is charged with what prosecutors call superior authority for the alleged killings and deportations of ethnic Albanians.
19: It is by far the biggest international war crimes trial since Nuremberg.
15: Michael Scharf is a war crimes expert and professor of international law at the New England School of Law. Scharf says the Milosevic trial is the first time a civilian leader has been prosecuted for command responsibility for war crimes.
19: At Nuremberg, Adolf Hitler was not around. He had already committed suicide, and so you only had his second in command, Goering. Here you've got the president himself, the architect of ethnic cleansing and genocide himself.
15: But to make a convincing case, Scharf says UN prosecutors must prove that Milosevic had more than just constitutional authority, that he had effective control over his troops in Kosovo.
19: In order for them to prove that Milosevic had effective control, you're going to have to allow the judges to have a look inside the black box of the Yugoslav National Security Council and find out how decisions were made. What was Milosevic saying during those meetings? How was that being interpreted?
15: In what could be a major breakthrough, tribunal prosecutors say they will call some 30 former Serbian insiders to testify against Milosevic. Those witnesses may include former members of his secret police, possibly men involved in the killings at Chushka.
20: So these would be consistent with an automatic...
15: Chushka, August 1999. A Danish police forensics team working for the UN tribunal prize bullets from the filthy outhouse where Shaush Lushi was shot and slashed to death.
20: How many bullets did you find?
21: We just found two bullets in here.
1: If the man who killed Shaushlushi can be identified, he would, according to the UN's plan, be tried in local Kosovo courts, not before the International Tribunal in Holland. But the local justice system faces staggering obstacles. First, virtually all of the suspects have fled to Serbia or Montenegro, though under local laws a suspect can be tried in absentia. Second, post-war legal and police systems barely exist in Kosovo. And third, there's a new wave of ethnic violence to cope with. Kosovo's Serbs also had graves to dig. For months after NATO troops arrived in the province, ethnic Serbs and other minorities were murdered by ethnic Albanians, apparently in retaliation. Many of these Serbs were elderly. The UN estimates that more than 500 people, many of them Serbs, have been killed in Kosovo since the war ended. Yet UN legal experts say the tribunal is unlikely to investigate this surge of violence because UN jurisdiction covers only crimes committed in wartime. So tribunal prosecutors could turn many of these cases, along with the evidence they've gathered, over to local Kosovo courts. Fred Abrahams of Human Rights Watch worries that these local courts are overwhelmed by the number of crimes against Serbs and Albanians.
5: These courts are hardly in a position to deal with pickpockets, let alone war crimes. So it is very doubtful that people will be held accountable through that mechanism. And unfortunately, that leaves us in a difficult position regarding justice and reconciliation. I want to see war criminals behind bars, there's no question. And it's frustrating to see that that will probably not take place.
1: On a late fall afternoon in Shushka, Akif, the Albanian farmer who escaped the execution, hauls material to rebuild his house on a clattering horse carpet. We now know who shot Akif and the 10 men who died at his side. We know who led the assault on Shushka and the chain of command behind it, leading to Belgrade and Slobodan Milosevic. We know the fighters were motivated by vengeance, greed, duty, and fear. But there remains the question of timing, why the attack happened on May 14th and not earlier in the Kosovo War. Only Milosevic's top police and army commanders know that answer. One possibility: Shushka's name finally came up on the list of targets.
21: Survivors of the attack on Shushka, including a 35-year-old geography teacher named Ali, insist that the executioners and their commanders must be caught and convicted.
22: God is in our crosshairs.
6: I want to tell the world that we need justice, like a wound needs medicine. If you leave a wound open, if you never close it, it never heals.
21: And Ali says, another generation will grow up in hatred. This is Lula. She survived the massacre to bury the bones of her father and dozens of other men in two communal graves at the village cemetery.
8: Every day, a three-year-old girl calls for her father. She asks her mother, "Where is daddy?" The mother replies, "Just go outside and call his name three times. Soon he'll be here." The little girl tells everyone else her daddy is away in Germany, buying her a bicycle. One day, she goes with her mama to the cemetery to learn what happened. The little girl asks her mother, "Is this where my father is?" Her mother admits, "Yes, daddy is buried here." The little girl is crying and says, "My daddy is here, killed by the bandits and the Serbs." Then, this three-year-old girl starts digging at the grave with her hands, saying, "Let's get my daddy out and take him to the hospital. Maybe he'll get better."
10: Massacre at Shushka was produced by Stephen Smith and Michael Montgomery. Additional reporting by Adriata Kelmendi. Editor, Deborah George. Technical direction by Stephen Smith and Craig Thorson. Coordinating producer, Sasha Eslanian. Associate producer, Stephanie Curtis. Project coordinator, Misha Quill. I'm Deborah Amos. 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
13: This investigation sparked a war crimes inquiry that led to the arrest and prosecution of a number of perpetrators.
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13: As It Happens is coming up next. I'm Kelly Blyer. You're listening to NPR News. We're 91.1 FM KNOW Minneapolis St. Paul. Tell your smart speakers to play KNOW FM. We've got clear skies and 75 degrees tonight. We will remain clear with lows dropping to the mid-50s. So if you're looking for the total lunar eclipse, which will peak, I guess, at 11 o'clock tonight. It should be clear for that, so good news. Friday, sunny. It'll start with patchy fog in the morning, but then clear up. Lows will be in the low 80s, and Friday night warmer, mostly cloudy, with lows in the upper 60s. It's 10 o'clock.
7: Hello, I'm Paul Hunter.
22: And I'm Talia Schlanger. Coming up on As It Happens.
7: What are they waiting for? A small-scale farmer in Puerto Rico tells us the island's punishing dry spell is a death sentence for his crops.
22: And a dish best served cold. One Canadian ice cream maker says the trade war has them replacing their American suppliers with ones close to home.
7: Those stories and more coming up on the Thursday edition of As It Happens.

0: Live from NPR News in Washington, I'm Dan Runran. A federal judge has issued a new order that blocks the U.S. Postal Service's plan for carrying out President Trump's order, this to restrict mail-in voting for the midterm election. As NPR's Hansi Lo Wang reports, the ruling sets up another possible Supreme Court review of Trump's order.
1: U.S. District Judge Indira Tawani in Boston has issued a temporary restraining order that blocks the U.S. Postal Service's new mail-in ballot requirements for states for 14 days. The Postal Service's plan involves delivering mail-in ballots only to people on voter lists that the states would have to turn over to the mailing agency. Judge Tawani found that plan is likely illegal because USPS has no authority to control voting by mail. We should note USPS is financial support of NPR. Tawani is set to decide whether to issue a longer-lasting block after a hearing next Thursday. This ruling helps set the stage for another review of Trump's order at the Supreme Court. But there's little time left for the order to be fully carried out. Mail-in voting for the midterm starts next week. Hansi Lo Wang, NPR News.
0: A jury is now deliberating whether to find Lindsay Clark guilty of murdering her three children in 2023. Her attorney is seeking what's known as the insanity defense because of Clancy's postpartum mental health issues. From member station WBUR, Deborah Becker reports on the closing arguments in the case.
2: Both sides agree Lindsay Clancy was a devoted mother who was struggling. Defense attorney Kevin Reddington says Clancy was over-medicated and spiraled into postpartum psychosis.
3: The damn medicine and the lousy medical care that she got.
2: But prosecutor Jennifer Sprague says Clancy knew what she was doing and planned to kill her children.
4: She left them discarded on the basement floor, like broken toys, because she was done playing the game.
2: Jurors will decide whether Clancy's guilty of first-degree murder or not guilty because her mental state made her not criminally responsible. For NPR News, I'm Deborah Becker in Plymouth, Massachusetts.
0: The FDA has approved new versions of the two most commonly used COVID-19 vaccines. NPR's Rob Stein reports.
5: The FDA approved updated versions of the COVID vaccines made by Moderna, Pfizer-BioNTech, and Novavax. The vaccines are designed to protect people against the most common subvariant known as XFG. The shots were approved for anyone ages 65 and older and for children and younger adults with at least one health problem that puts them at risk for serious complications from the virus. Nevertheless, the American Academy of Pediatrics still recommends very young children, those 6 to 24 months, continue getting vaccinated every year. The new vaccines should start to become available within days. Rob Stein, NPR News.
0: It was a positive day on Wall Street Thursday. The Dow added 105 points. The S&P, 55. The Nasdaq gained 411. 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
7: For NPR News in the Twin Cities, I'm Kelly Blyer. Bells tolled across the Twin Cities at exactly 8:26 this morning. Marking 1 year since the mass shooting at Annunciation Catholic Church and school in Minneapolis, the bells pay tribute to Fletcher Merkel and Harper Moisky, the children who died in that shooting. The Annunciation community says they're focused on emphasizing remembrance over tragedy. They're also asking people to place two candles or lights in their windows in memory of Harper and Fletcher. A judge has sentenced four more defendants in the sprawling Feeding Our Future case, Matt Sepik reports.
8: In separate hearings yesterday and today, U.S. District Judge Nancy Brazel handed sentences ranging from 20 months to more than 5 years to Hussein Farah, Ahmed Omar Hashim, Abdi Hakim Ahmed, and Ahmed Getty. The men each pleaded guilty for their roles in a $300 million fraud that centered around the St. Anthony nonprofit Feeding Our Future. They're among 80 people charged over the last 4 years with bilking taxpayer funded child nutrition programs by falsely claiming to have served millions of meals to children. So far, Brazel has sentenced 27 of the defendants. A jury found ringleader Amy Bach guilty last year. Bach is appealing her conviction and 42-year prison term. I'm Matt Sepik, Minneapolis.
7: Right now in the Twin Cities, we have clear skies and 74 degrees. 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
9: Hello, I'm Paul Hunter, sitting in for Neil Cooksall.
10: Good evening, I'm Talia Schlanger, sitting in for Chris Howden. This is As It Happens. Tonight.
9: Hold the cone. Canadian ice cream company Chapman says, in the face of tariff threats, they're freezing out most of their U.S. suppliers and buying north of the border.
10: Running on empty. As Puerto Rico's worsening droughts push the U.S. government to declare a state of disaster in many communities, a farmer tells us his crops are dying and he's been left high and dry.
9: At their wit's end, Quebec's provincial election campaign kicks off and a political reporter walks us through the hotly contested race where sovereignty and U.S. tariffs loom large.
10: Critical need. A new study finds Black Canadians who want to donate blood face more barriers than other groups, and one researcher tells us that racism has played a role.
9: Retreading water. In a spin on his Gulf of America gambit, the U.S. president calls for Lake Ontario to be renamed, as some Canadians suggest he go jump in it.
10: And lovebirds. A male Montagu's Harrier, known as the aristocrats of the bird world, is playing a key part in repopulating these raptors by taking up with two female birds. And a UK man who has been following this prolific fellow for a decade can't get enough of his golden boy. As It Happens, the Thursday edition, radio that hopes everything works out for the nest.

0: Hello, welcome to Newsday on the BBC World Service with James Copnall in London and Anne Soy in Nairobi.
1: Rescue efforts are continuing in Nepal and Tibet following the devastating flash floods that affected that border region. We're going to head to a hospital in the affected area.
0: And as the decades-long effort to prosecute and those accused of bombing the Pan Am Flight 103 is delayed again, we speak to the wife of one of the victims. But first, this news.

0: sunrise on this Friday morning. We're losing about 3 minutes of sunlight a day as we make our way toward the autumn equinox, which is a little less than a month from now. Today will be beautiful, highs in the mid-80s, sunny, very light winds. Tonight, our lows will be in the mid-60s, so just a bit warmer than we are right now. Our best chance of rain showers, and as we all know, we could certainly use the rain, is late tonight into tomorrow morning with another chance on Sunday morning, but certainly won't be a washout this weekend. Tomorrow, cloudy, highs in the low 80s. It's 5:30.
1: Live from NPR News in Washington, I'm Dave Mattingly. The State Department says about 90 Americans are among those missing in Nepal following Wednesday's glacier collapse that triggered mudslides and flooding along the border with Tibet. More than 1,500 people are missing as search teams use helicopters to try to locate additional survivors. The death toll has risen to at least 469. The man known as the Butcher of Bosnia has died while serving a life sentence in The Hague for genocide, war crimes, and crimes against humanity. Tom Jelton is a former NPR correspondent who covered the Bosnian War.
2: General Ratko Mladic was the number one war criminal of the Bosnian War. He was responsible for the murder of more than 7,000 Muslim men and boys in the town of Srebrenica in 1995. It was a mass execution. The men and boys were tied up, blindfolded, and marched to the edge of open pits where they were shot. Bone by bone, their bodies were eventually exhumed and identified. Srebrenica was a Muslim enclave in territory Serb nationalists claimed as their own. When his army entered the town, Mladic announced, "We present this city to the Serbian people as a gift." In 2011, he was captured. He died at 84. Tom Jelton for NPR News.
1: This is NPR News from Washington. An agent with U.S. Immigration and Customs Enforcement has been released from custody in Texas as officials in Minnesota were seeking his extradition. Andrew Schneider with Houston Public Media says the ICE officer was involved in a shooting in Minneapolis back in January.
3: Thursday marked the maximum amount of time ICE agent Christian Castro could be held in jail while waiting for Texas Governor Greg Abbott to decide whether to sign Minnesota's extradition warrant. Here's Hennepin County Attorney Mary Moriarty.
4: I am told that Governor Abbott claims to be tough on crime. How exactly is he tough on crime by manipulating an extradition process that is supposed to be administrative?
3: Attorneys for Minnesota had sought to extend Castro's detention, calling him a flight risk. A spokesperson for Abbott said the judge's refusal rebuffed Minnesota's efforts to conscript federal courts into commandeering the authority of Governor Abbott's office. I'm Andrew Schneider in Houston.
1: With inflation in the U.S. economy still elevated, investors will be looking for clues on the direction of interest rates when the chairman of the Federal Reserve speaks today. Kevin Warsh will be the keynote speaker at a Fed symposium in Jackson Hole, Wyoming. His remarks come less than 3 weeks before the Fed's next policy meeting. Wall Street futures are mostly lower this morning. I'm Dave Mattingly in Washington.
0: And I'm Emily Bright with NPR News in the Twin Cities. The union representing Chisago County workers, who've been on strike for nearly 4 months, says they've reached a tentative contract agreement. Teamsters Local 320 says a 3-year deal is slated for a ratification vote today. The union says the agreement addresses two main sticking points that led to the lengthy strike, including a wage increase of more than 20% over 3 years and offering health insurance through the Teamsters. About 125 union members have been on strike since May 1st, representing about 30% of Chisago County workers. The Minnesota State Fair continues today in Falcon Heights, the second day of its 12-day run. It's shaping up to be another day of beautiful weather after yesterday's opening day crowds enjoyed plenty of sunshine and seasonably mild temperatures. That weather could have boosted the number of fairgoers. We'll find out if the fair set a record when yesterday's attendance figures are released this afternoon. This is NPR News.
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1: Good morning. I'm Yusuf Taha at the BBC. State media in China say rescue operations in southern Tibet have resumed following Wednesday's catastrophic floods and mudslides. In northern Nepal, where nearly 500 people are known to have lost their lives, the search for survivors continued through the night. Dr. Nita Shrista is working in Rasuwa.
2: Many people have lost their loved ones, people they were trying to rescue but had to leave behind. People have run away from their homes just to save themselves. Most of them are like covered in mud.
1: Sudanese government has lifted a two-year curfew and state of emergency in Khartoum. Fighting between the army and the rapid support forces continues elsewhere in Sudan. The BBC's Barbara Platt-Usher reports.
3: More than 2 million people have returned to Khartoum since fighting there ended, and this move is meant to help restore normal life in the city. But residents still struggle to rebuild their livelihoods, plagued by constant power blackouts. And the authorities remain wary of RSF infiltration.
1: Norway's King Harald has died, aged 89. In his 35 year on the throne, he modernized the monarchy, making it more informal and relevant. Harald is succeeded by his son, Hakon. Serbia's justice minister said the former Bosnian Serb army leader and convicted war criminal Ratko Mladic will receive all the military and state honors to which he is entitled. Mladic died on Thursday in prison in The Hague. I'm Yusuf Taha at the BBC in London.
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5: It's Morning Edition. I'm Emily Bright with NPR News. One of the most popular exhibitions at the Minnesota State Fair is back, crop art. It's another record-breaking year with submissions topping 451. Alex Visipoli met up with some crop artists to discuss what's hot in crop art this year, from pop culture to rebel loons.
6: It's Crop Art Wednesday at Lake Monster Brewing in St. Paul. A dozen artists drink beer and glue seeds onto boards and prepare for the fair.
7: It's going to be nuts.
6: That's Marta Shore. She's the superintendent of Crop Art. She says the Crop Art exhibition was getting overcrowded at the Ag Hort building, so they've made some changes.
7: We are going to have the line go outside. So basically, when the line went into the rotunda, a lot of people were blocking other exhibits, and they got really upset with us.
6: The actual crops are moving out of the exhibit room into the hall, and the scarecrows are moving in.
7: Which I'm going to pack in really tight and several layers, and I'm hoping it'll be like a little creepy even.
6: As superintendent, Shore is also one of the first to see all the trends in crop art, including depictions of a hit HBO hockey romance.
7: So heated rivalry is huge this year. It seems to be a big favorite with peri and postmenopausal women for some reason, and that's our crop art community.
6: Pop culture is always a hot topic. This year, some crop artworks honor the 25th anniversary of the first Lord of the Rings film. There's also a few about Silence of the Lambs. The horror film turns 35 this year. And then, of course, basketball.
7: The Lynx are very popular. There's going to be several Olivia Miles pieces this year for the WNBA.
6: But perhaps more than anything, artists are expressing how they feel about the increased U.S. immigrations and customs enforcement in Minnesota.
7: And then, of course, Operation Metro Surge. There's going to be a lot of people commenting on various aspects of that.
6: Crop artist Melissa Sugarman made a rebel loon, which became a symbol of resistance during the surge.
8: You know, I'm really inspired by my fellow Minnesotans. I personally have some family members who are in the Latinx community, and the fear and concern that we sometimes felt during the ICE occupation, I wanted something to center on that.
6: Next to Sugarman is Bethany Nagin. It's her first time making crop art.
9: This year, I was thinking I want to maybe learn to do crop art. And then in January, during Operation Metro Surge, I had a lot of feelings.
6: Nagin chose an iconic painting for inspiration, Liberty Leading the People. French artist Eugène Delacroix painted it in 1830. It is one of the most famous pieces of political art in art history.
9: A painting about one of the French revolutions. It really rang as like an echo.
6: In Nagin's piece, Lady Loon emerges from a battlefield holding a Minnesota flag. Instead of guns, people hold protest signs.
9: I changed all of the weapons into protest signs because I think that is the tool that we use. So the protest signs that I have on there, one says ice out, and behind that it says love wins.
6: If you can't make it to the fair, there will be more crop art soon. Can-Can Wonderland in St. Paul and the Minneapolis Institute of Art open exhibitions in September. Alex Visapoli, NPR News, St. Paul.
5: Arts reporting at NPR News is made possible in part by the Minnesota Legacy Amendments Arts and Cultural Heritage Fund. A party in Minneapolis next week will bring the underground music scene to one of the city's most iconic venues. Gretchen Brown has more.
0: The Midwest can be sleepy. If you're not part of the Minneapolis dance music scene, you might not know it exists. But on certain Minneapolis nights, music doesn't come from a club. It spills out of a warehouse, a park, sometimes underneath a bridge.
10: We tend to throw pretty intense parties for a non-partygoer to appreciate, which is staying out until 4 a.m. or 6 a.m. That makes a lot of people gasp.
0: That's Willie, a Minneapolis DJ who goes by X-1. Willie is one of 9 DJs in a local collective called Pivot. Next Friday, the group will bring their underground sound to one of the city's best-known music institutions, First Avenue's 7th Street Entry, just with a bit of an earlier curfew. The party ends at 1 a.m. DJs will spin sets side by side, back to back, playing techno, house, and electro sounds made for grooving. And they don't subscribe to any strict norms about what that needs to sound like.
11: Like, my favorite techno is usually techno that people argue whether or not it's techno. That's pretty fun to me.
0: That's Oriana, another DJ who goes by Ori the Ghost. Next week, she'll plan to play techno with what she calls Latin flair.
11: The idea was just like to just create a night of intermixing of people and sounds.
0: Oriana says Pivot is drawn together more by a shared ethos than any one type of sound.
11: Everyone just had a way with music in their own lane that like was attractive to me.
0: Pivot is a queer DJ collective, and they want everyone to feel like they belong. Regulars know to expect both intensity and comfort. Here's Willie again.
10: And as a consequence, we have these kind of transient spaces that exist in which people can come together and be themselves and have a lot of fun.
0: They do not plan the kind of flashy EDM parties with lots of lights that look great on TikTok and YouTube, he says. Sometimes people just want a dark space and some music. Pivot takes over 7th Street Entry at 9 p.m. on Friday, September 4th. I'm Gretchen Brown.
5: Gretchen Brown is a producer with All Things Considered. I love hearing her reporting in this piece. It's a cool morning, 44 in International Falls, 48 in Brainerd, 51 in Austin in the southeast. The Twin Cities is sitting at 61 degrees on this Friday. Today will be sunny, highs in the upper 70s to mid 80s.
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15: From Marketplace in Washington, I'm Kimberly Adams. Even with persistent inflation, people are somehow finding room in their budgets for new electronics. Best Buy announced this week it's raising its outlook. This comes after a strong second quarter where the company's same-store sales increased 4.1%. Marketplace's Stephanie Hughes looks at what's going on.
16: The market for televisions has not been what you'd call booming recently, partly because TVs haven't changed much recently. But now there's a new kind called an RGB television. Wedbush's Matthew McCartney says it's meant to create a really vivid picture.
17: When you're watching that movie with that dark scene, those blacks actually look really black, and then those colors can really pop.
16: Shoppers have been going to Best Buy to check out those colors, and while they may not be buying the biggest and fanciest new TVs, which can cost thousands, they're still upgrading.
17: It's the piece of equipment that's bringing people into the door. We call that the halo effect. You know, we saw this TV, it's out of our budget, but there is something else that, you know, it actually is a little bit better than what we had before.
16: Domestic TV sales at Best Buy went up more than 10% in the second quarter from last year. Computer sales also grew. That's mostly due to the average selling price being up significantly, driven by high memory costs. But also, BDO's Natalie Cutler says people who bought computers during the pandemic are now itching for new ones.
18: All of those systems are now becoming more outdated.
16: Also, Cutler points out some people want new computers that can better support AI applications. She says as artificial intelligence develops, it could potentially spur a whole new round of computer purchases a year or so from now. I'm Stephanie Hughes from Marketplace.
13: In about 3 hours, Fed Chair Kevin Warsh is set to speak at the annual economic symposium in Jackson Hole, Wyoming. For those of us who keep an eye on interest rates and monetary policy, it's typically been a moment for a Fed chair to share how the central bank is thinking about inflation and the road ahead. But will Warsh follow that trend? For more, let's bring in Diane Swonk. She's chief economist at KPMG.
19: This is Kevin Warsh's inaugural address, and Fed chairmen usually use it as a way to sort of frame how they're going to be thinking about their chairmanship and their imprint. But this task for Chairman Warsh is he doesn't have the grace period that other chairmen have. We're in the middle of an inflation surge that's gone on for over 5 years. He's got to prove his independence from the president and the administration in making decisions about interest rates, and he needs to give markets some kind of clue of how he's thinking about inflation. And that's where he's been very reluctant to do that. He doesn't want to give too much of his hand, but if he doesn't, it leaves his colleagues and financial markets filling in the blanks for him, and that means they could get ahead of him.
13: That's economist Diane Swonk with KPMG. Let's do the numbers. The FTSE in London is up 0.2%. Dow, S&P, and NASDAQ futures are mixed in the negative 0.3% range, with the Dow future up 23 points, and the 10-year Treasury yield is up at 4.67%.
14: Marketplace Morning Report is supported by Horizon 3, bringing the attacker's perspective to cybersecurity by helping organizations autonomously test, fix, and verify their defenses against AI-powered threats. Horizon3.ai. And by VantageScore, the predictive credit score that helps lenders accurately assess an additional 33 million consumers using accurate, alternative, and trended data. VantageScore.com.
13: We've spent a lot of time on this show reporting on the financial challenges facing rural health care in this country. Big cuts to social safety net programs are exacerbating what were already challenging conditions. Late last year, as part of the big Republican tax and spending law, the federal government announced the Rural Health Transformation Program, a $50 billion initiative to improve health of rural residents. With many states beginning to hand out some of that money, Sarah Tribble, with our partner KFF News, reports how Louisiana is directing some of that cash to tech firms.
20: As Chief Innovation Officer for the state of Louisiana, Josh Flegg's whole job is to help companies get started in one of the poorest states in the nation. So when the state set aside $20 million in seed money every year for 5 years to start new companies, well, Flegg's first thought was,
21: wow, that's a lot of money. And look, that's a lot of money for what we do. And what we do is deploy early stage capital to startups that are trying to build technology companies effectively.
20: Louisiana is tapping federal dollars that come from the Rural Health Transformation Program. The state reports some of the highest rates of chronic illnesses like diabetes, obesity, and heart disease. If you're an entrepreneur using data analysis to help people control their blood sugar or fix their sleep apnea, well, there's plenty of folks in Louisiana. Blake says Louisiana's challenges are now opportunities.
21: Silicon Valley specifically, for most of its existence, has not needed much of what Louisiana has had to offer.
20: One of those Bay Area companies that wants to take on the opportunity is Carrot Health. Co-founder Kevin Zhao is an engineer who created a technology platform that connects patients to care, like helping cancer patients get into specialists and schedule chemotherapy fast. He says Carrot has had successful pilots at large health systems, but there was a lot of competition there.
2: We started to kind of pay more attention to rural health because there wasn't a lot of existing infrastructure. And that was really good for us because we were able to come in very quickly. A lot of the hospitals really needed this kind of service.
20: Carrot hopes to get $3 million from Louisiana. The Trump administration has encouraged states to set aside some of their transformation dollars for technology startups. A handful of other states have, including South Carolina and Georgia. Companies make their pitches directly to the states, and in turn, the states have to run their finalist list by federal leaders for review. And Louisiana has an added incentive to choose carefully. Once a company is approved for funding, it may also end up making money for the state, because Louisiana plans to take an equity stake in each company it funds. The state's innovation chief, Josh Flegg, explains.
21: If we're good, we'll make more money than we spent. Either way, like, it's going to go back into improving healthcare outcomes.
20: About 200 companies are competing for a slice of Louisiana's money. State leaders plan to announce the awards in early fall. In Washington, D.C., I'm Sarah Jane Tribble.
3: And in Washington also, I'm Kimberly Adams with the Marketplace Morning Report. 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
5: And this is NPR News 91.1 FM KNOW, Minneapolis, St. Paul. If you heard Alex Apolli's crop art creation story a couple of minutes ago, or if you read it online, it was set at Crop Art Wednesday at Lake Monster Brewing in St. Paul. Well, we learned a couple of days ago that Lake Monster is closing after 11 years. Sunday is their last day, so here's your last weekend to go. They will reopen soon with new ownership. It's 59 degrees right now in the Twin Cities. We'll reach the mid-80s today with light winds, kind of increasing clouds, then a chance of rain late tonight and especially tomorrow morning. Over 400 people were killed by devastating flash floods that hit the Nepal-Tibet border, entire villages sweeping away. I'm Emily Brighton for Kathy Werzer. It's Friday, August 28th, and this is Morning Edition on NPR News. This hour, the flood that left thousands missing. And President Trump initially said the war with Iran was supposed to last weeks. We'll get an update as the conflict enters month 6. Then meteorologist Mark Seely will join us to talk about the latest weather updates. It was on this date in 1963 when, during the March on Washington, the Reverend Martin Luther King Jr. delivered his I Have a Dream speech. Happy birthday to actress Jennifer Coolidge. She turns 65. It's 6:01, and the news is next.
23: Live from NPR News in Washington, I'm Windsor Johnston. Federal Reserve Chair Kevin Warsh delivers his first major speech today since taking over the central bank in May. NPR's Rafael Nam reports investors and economists will be listening closely for clues about his approach to interest rates and inflation.
24: Every year, economists and policymakers get together in Jackson Hole, Wyoming, and Fed chairs traditionally give a speech about the economy, often about what to expect in the month ahead. But Warsh prefers being vague. He has said investors rely too much on guidance from the Fed instead of making their own economic assessments. So investors were disappointed in July when Warsh said his goal was to fight inflation but did not give any specifics. The question now is, will Warsh offer more clues about his thinking, or will he keep things close to his vest and talk instead about some other major economic theme like the impact from AI? Rafael Nam, NPR News.
23: Nearly 6 months after military families were evacuated from Bahrain, the U.S. Navy is laying out what comes next. During a recent town hall, officials acknowledged they didn't expect the war with Iran to last this long. Steve Walsh with member station WHRO reports.
1: Navy leaders tried to answer questions from over 580 dependents on the call who were evacuated from Naval Support Activity Bahrain shortly after the war began. Vice Admiral Kurt Renshaw, the head of Fifth Fleet, conceded that the Navy thought this would be a short conflict.
4: We literally have been making this up as we go, because nothing is conceived to go on, this length of time.
1: More than 1,300 family members of service members stationed in Bahrain have been spread across Europe and the U.S. Many are living in hotels. Navy leaders said they want families to pick a more permanent location while the military works out the future of the base. For NPR News, I'm Steve Walsh.
23: Jury deliberations resume this morning in the murder trial of former labor and delivery nurse Lindsay Clancy. She killed her three children in 2023. Deborah Becker from member station WBUR reports the case now turns on whether she was criminally responsible at the time.
7: Judge William Sullivan told the jurors they have to decide whether to find her guilty of first-degree murder, second-degree murder, or manslaughter for the killing of each child. Now, they could find her not guilty because of a lack of criminal responsibility if they agree that her mental condition made her incapable of knowing right from wrong or following the law. If she's found guilty of first-degree murder, she would be sentenced to life in prison without the possibility of parole.
23: Deborah Becker reporting. This is NPR News.
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9: For NPR News in the Twin Cities, I'm Phineas Pope. An ICE agent charged with shooting and wounding a Minneapolis man is free after Texas Governor Greg Abbott allowed a 90-day holding period to expire without approving the agent's extradition to Minnesota. Christian Castro faces felony assault charges for allegedly shooting Julio Sosa Solis through the closed door of his house in January. On Wednesday, a federal judge in Texas declined to force Abbott to extradite Castro. Hennepin County Attorney Mary Moriarty, a DFLer, said the Republican governor is harboring a dangerous fugitive.
25: Governor Abbott claims to be tough on crime. How exactly is he tough on crime by manipulating an extradition process that is supposed to be administrative? To protect a man who shot into a house with children inside.
9: Abbott praised the judge's ruling, saying it prevents Minnesota's effort to conscript the federal courts into commandeering his authority. A federal judge hearing a challenge to Minnesota's new ban on AI nudification technology has signaled a ruling on a possible injunction will come within weeks. The ban prohibits AI platforms from generating nude photos of people. Elon Musk's company XAI sued to stop the law, arguing it's too broad and limits users' freedom of speech. Attorneys for the company and the state were in court last week. A newly filed court document says Judge Donovan Frank has told the parties he will issue a decision on the bid for a preliminary injunction by mid-September and possibly sooner. A Minnesota legislator is due in court today on misdemeanor DWI charges. Peter Cox reports.
26: Republican Representative Elliot Engen has pleaded not guilty to driving under the influence charges stemming from a traffic stop earlier this year. He was asked to appear for a pretrial hearing in Ramsey County Suburban Court. The White Bear Lake area lawmaker was stopped around 3:30 a.m. on March 27th. The criminal complaint said he was speeding, had a headlight out, and an expired registration. He initially denied drinking, but later said he'd had a few beers earlier in the night. He also had been drinking at a St. Paul bar during Capitol work hours. The complaint says he had a blood alcohol concentration of 0.13. Another lawmaker was a passenger in the car, but was not arrested. Engen was running for state auditor, but dropped that bid. He isn't seeking office this fall. I'm Peter Cox.
9: In sports, the Minnesota Twins take on the Chicago White Sox for a three-game series beginning tonight at home. 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
6: It's Morning Edition from NPR News. I'm Steve Inskeep in Washington, D.C.
10: And I'm A. Martinez in Culver City, California. It's been 2 days since nearly 30-foot-high waves raced down a river between Tibet and Nepal, wiping away communities for miles downstream.
6: Police in Nepal say the death toll has risen to more than 500 people, and that is just on the Nepal side of the border. More than 1,500 people in total are still missing.
10: NPR's Dia Hadid covers Nepal. She's on the line with us now. Dia, so it's been 2 days. What's the latest information about these floods?
11: Search and rescue efforts are still ongoing. The waters receded from most places, leaving behind mud and debris. But Santosh Pandey from the aid group Oxfam says one of the worst affected areas, Raswa, is still only accessible by helicopter. So that's how they're getting aid in.
12: So we are coordinating with the government, providing support basically on non-food items and hygiene kits.
11: But because that area is largely inaccessible, it also means the death count is likely to rise further. And now authorities are warning that there might be secondary floods because there's still an overflowing lake in the area where experts say the first glacier collapsed, blocking up a river valley and triggering those major floods. There's concern it might burst. David Fisher is head of Nepal's Red Cross delegation.
15: We're worried, of course, for the population and for the safety of our own colleagues. We don't have a full view about what kind of intensity would come in a second flood.
11: He says for now, in other devastated areas, aid is getting in.
10: Yeah, it sounds like that area is still very dangerous. So what does that mean for the rescue efforts? Are more people likely to be found? Any hope of that?
11: Nepali authorities say they've now rescued more than 1,500 people. Some survivors recounted how they fled into forested hills, so there is hope for others. But the situation is so very uncertain. We don't even know yet if those rescued people were even included in the list of the missing.
10: Yeah, we mentioned how the State Department says 90 Americans are among the foreigners missing. Any of them at all? Have any of them been found?
11: Yeah, to be clear, the State Department says impacted, not missing. And it appears many of those Americans were Hindu pilgrims, like the in-laws of 28-year-old Ariadna Riley, her husband's parents, a 64-year-old Neelam Kumari Sharma and 65-year-old Ramesh Sharma. She tells NPR, they retired and saved to make a pilgrimage to circle Mount Kailash in Tibet. It's a mountain revered by Hindus.
17: They were really excited. They were eager to be able to participate in, for them, an incredible event.
11: She says they haven't heard anything so far.
17: We have been tirelessly looking for them. That's just been the most torturous part that anyone can imagine, is not knowing where your family is.
10: Yeah, Dia, that sounds absolutely awful. Has the State Department said anything more about this?
11: President Trump expressed his sorrow in the White House yesterday and said his administration offered any help that Nepal needs. So far, the State Department says it's deployed $500,000 to rescue efforts. David Fisher from the Red Cross says they're calling for solidarity.
15: Not just for the first ration for the first day, but to really put them back on their feet.
11: And solidarity to help Nepal mitigate the impact of human-caused climate change, which, frankly, they've barely contributed to, but are paying a massive price.
15: The climate change is absolutely accelerating disasters. We're not going to be able to cope with them if we don't invest very substantially in risk reduction, early warning.
11: To help people flee before the waters come.
10: All right, that's NPR's Dia Hadid, who covers Nepal. Dia, thank you.
11: You're welcome, A.
6: Americans who are waiting for news from Nepal include Shreya Ahuja. She lives in North Carolina. She's now in Washington, D.C. with other family members, where they have gathered, hoping for the safety of Shreya's parents, Deepak and Madhu Ahuja, who were visiting Nepal when the floods began. Welcome to the program.
18: Hi, Steve. Thank you for having me on the show.
6: I'm sorry for what you're going through. Can you tell me something about your parents?
18: Well, they're the best parents in the world, but I'm sure any daughter would say that. We grew up in Dallas. They're both born in India, so they immigrated here in the 90s. They are U.S. citizens, both small business owners in Dallas. They've worked really hard to build the lives that they have. And it was my dad's 60th birthday, and so they chose this pilgrimage trek because it was his birthday wish list.
6: 60th birthday, and you said pilgrimage trek. What was the organization and what was the trek supposed to be?
18: So the trek was to Mount Kailash, which is a holy site for many religions, but especially for us Hindus, and they were traveling with the Isha Foundation Sacred Walks.
6: Okay, and when did you last hear from your parents?
18: They were checking in with us periodically during the trip, either via text or uploading photos into our shared album. And then I last talked with them on the phone, my time, August 25th, 7:30 p.m. That's when they told me that they had completed their trek, which we actually were the most worried about, them physically making it through the trek. They had actually gotten to meet the spiritual leader, which they were extremely excited by and felt like they had been blessed. And then they told me they were in Saga in China and departing shortly for the border. And this was just hours before they reached the border and were impacted by the floods.
6: So you had reached the moment where you thought they were beyond any risk, any danger.
18: Essentially, yeah.
6: When did you begin to think they might be in trouble?
18: So I went to sleep that night after talking to my parents. I went to work the next morning. I was at work for 15 minutes and I saw a few of my aunts start texting about flash flooding in Nepal. And I tried texting them. I tried calling them. And initially I wasn't too concerned. I feel like everyone thinks, what are the chances that they were in that exact spot?
6: Yeah.
18: But we did receive confirmation about 10 minutes later from the Isha Foundation via email that they had a group of about 77 people that were impacted, and our parents were part of that group.
6: I'm so sorry. What other evidence do you have of what may have happened to them?
18: My sister was sharing location with them, and so her last location of them is about an hour before the flood hit and is in the exact spot that the Isha Foundation reported that they would be. And that location is the Girung border crossing that is at the border of China and Nepal. And there is CCTV footage with a timestamp of exactly when that flash flooding happens and entirely destroys the building that they were supposed to be in.
6: I'm so sorry. Now, I know that your family is gathered here in Washington, D.C., I guess to be close to information if you can, and maybe to support each other as well. What have your hours and days been like?
18: It's all essentially been one long day. Haven't really slept. I think we're all well aware that the situation is dynamic for our parents. Even if they're fine somewhere now, they may not be in a few hours, and we're just really hoping that we can get to them in time.
6: Thank you for sharing that. What help do you want from people who are listening?
18: Call your local legislators. We've been doing that as well to see if the U.S. can provide support for the American citizens, including my parents that are there. We would really love to see more inter-nation collaboration with India, Nepal, China, and the U.S. all working hand in hand. I know from friends who work with SpaceX that Starlink has made efforts to put down dishes in Nepal, but are currently not authorized to. So we would love to see that as well. These are all tangible things that could really help us get into contact with people on the ground.
6: I suppose the hope here is that there may be people who are just out of communication at this time. Is that right?
18: That's definitely the hope.
6: Well, Shreya Ahuja, thank you very much for taking the time. I really appreciate the insights.
18: Thank you for having me.
10: In other news now, let's turn to President Trump's feud with a neighbor and longtime ally. On the first day of his second term, Trump signed an order renaming the Gulf of Mexico the Gulf of America. Now, he's made a similar move to rename Lake Ontario. Here's NPR's Danielle Kurtzleben.
2: Trump announced the proposed change in a video this week, using a Sharpie to rewrite the lake's name on a map.
3: And all it takes is a good pen and some intelligence. So Lake Ontario, that's gone. Lake America.
2: Yesterday, he signed an executive order changing the name for official U.S. government purposes. The reason, Trump said, is that Canada treats the U.S. unfairly on trade.
3: People oftentimes, they'll ask me, who's the worst to deal with on trade? And I said, that's easy, Canada. They are the worst to trade, and they feel entitled, and just we can't have that.
2: Trump, in fact, negotiated a trade pact with Canada and Mexico in his first term, the USMCA. But despite that, he has repeatedly imposed or threatened tariffs on Canadian goods this term. Canada retaliated with measures like tariffs and boycotts, for example, pulling American booze off liquor store shelves. Last week, 50% U.S. tariffs on a variety of Canadian goods took effect after trade talks broke down between the countries. Canadian Prime Minister Mark Carney said that the U.S., quote, asked too much and they offered too little. He added this.
5: More fundamentally, the cumulative effect of U.S. demands revealed the limits of their commitment to a true economic partnership.
2: Carney announced dollar-for-dollar retaliatory tariffs, but he also suggested that Canada has further significant leverage when it comes to U.S. energy imports. It's not clear what the name change could achieve on this front. Again, it only applies to how the U.S. government refers to the lake. The body of water itself has a U.S. side and a Canada side, with the border cutting down the middle. Though in announcing the order, Deputy Staff Secretary Ben Moss said that the U.S. side is bigger.
13: This is a lake that has most of its volume in the United States. The deepest parts of the lake sit in United States territory, so this will reflect that this is an American lake.
2: Meanwhile, polls have also repeatedly shown that a majority of Americans dislike Trump's tariff policies. Danielle Kurtzleben, NPR News, The White House.
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16: Good morning. It's 60 degrees right now in the Twin Cities. We'll have more clouds coming in today with highs in the mid-80s, and then we'll be in the low to mid-80s this weekend, so very pleasant weather. If you're looking to go swimming in a lake today, this weekend, in Minneapolis, there are three beaches that are closed due to high E. coli levels, and those are Worth Beach on Worth Lake, and then the main beach on Lake Nokomis and the 32nd Street Beach at Betamacoska, specifically those. The other Nokomis and Betamacoska beaches are fine. We'll have a chance of showers, some much-needed showers coming in late tonight. Nothing that would interfere with evening plans. That rain will linger into tomorrow morning. Another chance of rain on Sunday morning.
19: 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And from the estate of Joan B. Kroc, whose bequest serves as an enduring investment in the future of public radio and seeks to help NPR produce programming that meets the highest standards of public service in journalism and cultural expression.
6: It's Morning Edition from NPR News. I'm Steve Inskeep.
10: And I'm A. Martinez. The Trump administration is proposing changes to the way federal grants are awarded. It wants to give political appointees the power to sign off or cut off federal funding. Here are the indicators, Adrian Ma and Waylon Wong.
20: The Office of Management and Budget released its proposal in May, and among the groups that read it with concern was the National League of Cities. It's this organization that lobbies on behalf of more than 19,000 cities, towns, and villages in the U.S. Dante Moreno is a lobbyist there.
21: The federal government would be able to terminate any federal grant moving forward, not because your community isn't doing a good job, but because the federal agency doesn't want to fund it anymore.
22: Dante says, imagine a city applies for and gets awarded a $500,000 grant for a construction project that will take 4 years to complete. The city breaks ground and starts building. Then, 2 years in, the federal agency overseeing the grant says, we're canceling your grant because this project no longer lines up with administration priorities.
21: Now you have a problem in blight because you have this project that you can't finish.
20: Dante says, it's important to look back at a recent example of how federal grants to local governments have played out. And perhaps there's no better example than the American Rescue Plan Act, or ARPA. President Biden signed it into law in 2021 during the thick of the COVID-19 pandemic.
22: The program distributed $350 billion to state and local governments. It was meant as a lifeline for communities that saw revenues fall off a cliff with the pandemic.
20: Cities like Rochester, Minnesota. Kim Norton is the mayor there. It's home to the Mayo Clinic. And in normal times, it gets a lot of money from hotel taxes when visitors travel to the hospital. That revenue dried up when the pandemic hit.
1: So we had to figure out how can we continue to provide the services that the city is expected to provide, particularly during this time.
22: Rochester got $17.4 million in ARPA funds. Kim says the city government decided its priorities were keeping everyone on the payroll during a lean time.
1: We didn't have a great amount to spend, but I think we spent it wisely so that we did not have to raise property taxes during that year and not lay off any staff.
22: Usually with federal grants, they have specific targets like roads or public safety. In contrast, ARPA recipients had a lot of leeway in how to spend their money.
20: Now, some uses of ARPA funds have gotten pushback from community organizations and advocacy groups. A county in upstate New York spent around $7 million on an aquarium, and critics said that the money could have been better spent tackling poverty, mental health, or affordable housing.
22: Overall, though, the National League of Cities considers ARPA to be a positive program for local governments. Still, the OMB's proposal envisions a federal grant-making system that will look quite different than ARPA.
20: One of the proposed changes is that federal agencies would not be able to fund projects that are deemed as promoting DEI or so-called gender ideology.
22: The OMB asked for public comment on its proposal. It received nearly 500,000 submissions. One of those was from Kim.
1: We hope that OMB thinks these things through and thinks about how it can impact a city, because ultimately it impacts our taxpayers.
20: We reached out to the office, asking it to respond to concerns that the federal grant-making process was going to become more political. We didn't hear back. A final rule is expected to go into effect on October 1st.
22: Waylon Wong,
4: Adrian Ma, NPR News.
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8: The chip maker powering the AI boom reported strong quarterly earnings again this week. And for the first time all year, the markets cheered. Investors have been in a skeptical mood about massive AI spending. So what changed? And what does it say about the state of the AI trade? We asked Anita Ramaswamy, columnist at The Information, to break it down.
24: The funny thing is nothing really was that different. I mean, NVIDIA has pretty much every single quarter that they've reported in recent history beat their estimates in terms of how much they say they're going to make. I think that, you know, the market has these ups and downs, and there are, you know, concerns sometimes about, you know, I think in the recent months, it's been about NVIDIA backstopping a lot of its customers.
8: Right.
24: So offering support to companies that are actually buying its chips, and some concerns about whether that is circular financing. One of the analysts on the investor call actually asked about this, and NVIDIA's CFO basically said, you know, we don't see it as circular financing, even though a quarter of NVIDIA's revenues next year are going to be related to these different AI labs that NVIDIA is basically financially supporting in some way.
8: We saw during the previous big tech earnings, which we talked about, a lot of sort of skepticism about these growing spend amounts on capital expenditures, much of which was going to buy NVIDIA chips. So it follows, of course, that NVIDIA earnings are going to be good, but sort of like one scared investors, the others didn't.
24: Right. And I think also to some extent, there's a dynamic here where NVIDIA is just expanding its reach, and that has started to be perceived as a good thing. One investment that I followed was, you know, this month was that NVIDIA committed money to investing in Poolside, which is an AI model maker. And that's really interesting because we all think of NVIDIA as the chip maker and they're dealing with the hardware. Now that that's happening, we're seeing NVIDIA sort of expand its tentacles into all these different parts of AI. And that could be a good thing in terms of it's definitely juicing their growth, but it could also be a bad thing in terms of the dependency that all of these different companies and AI have with one another.
0: Okay, what about the sort of inverse of NVIDIA moving more into the model game and the model companies moving more into the chip game? We've seen, of course, Google and Amazon have been making their own AI chips. How big of a threat is that to NVIDIA?
24: I think it's a substantial threat, but at the end of the day, NVIDIA has a huge first mover advantage and they have a huge technological advantage. But the analogy that I've heard that really describes the threat, I think, really well is the idea that NVIDIA chips are like the Ferraris of AI chips, and you don't need a Ferrari to go to the grocery store on a Tuesday, right? And so I think a lot of these companies are saying, we don't want to spend as much money on NVIDIA chips. They are really expensive. They are really advanced. And NVIDIA even said this quarter that it's planning to continue to raise prices on its new chips.
0: That's Anita Ramaswamy at The Information. This conversation was part of our Tech Week in Review segment. You can find it on our website, marketplace.org/techbytes. Emma Condon produced this episode. Jesus Alvarado and Courtney Bergseeker also produced our show this week. Gary O'Keefe is our engineer. Daisy Palacios is the supervising producer. Nancy Fragali is the executive producer. I'm Megan McCarty-Carino, and that's Marketplace Tech. This is APM.
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16: Well, let's stay with tech for just a moment. Space, as you know, is the final frontier, and a recent grant from NASA is going to make Minnesota jobs in the aerospace industry more possible. Minnesota is already home to a few companies that manufacture parts used in the aerospace industry. NASA has selected Minnesota as one of seven hubs around the country, the only one in the Midwest, to build a skilled technical workforce in aerospace for jobs in our state. The goal is to expand education and create apprenticeships and other training opportunities for workers who don't have a four-year college degree, welding jobs in our state. The goal is to expand education and create apprenticeships and other training opportunities for workers who don't have a four-year

0: lovely to look up and watch. It seems like a bite was taken out of the moon as it slowly disappeared and then came back to us at 6:30.
1: Live from NPR News in Washington, I'm Dave Mattingly. Bodies continue to be found in Nepal 2 days after a glacier collapse triggered mudslides and flash flooding along the border with Tibet. The death toll has risen to at least 538 as search and rescue teams work in the mud and debris. More than 1,500 people are still missing. The State Department says roughly 90 of those unaccounted for are Americans. Today marks 6 months since President Trump launched Operation Epic Fury against Iran, a war he said would last weeks. The Justice Department says more than 80 suspected gang members in Puerto Rico have been indicted, as NPR's Ryan Lucas reports.
2: The defendants are accused of being drug traffickers in the gang Los Bajadeo. The indictment says that the group distributed large amounts of heroin, fentanyl, cocaine, and crack cocaine across the western part of Puerto Rico. Prosecutors allege that the group used violence, including kidnappings and murder, to protect and advance their interests. Attorney General Todd Blanche, who was in Puerto Rico to announce the indictment, also announced that a separate joint operation with authorities in Ecuador targeting the Los Choneros and Los Lobos drug cartels resulted in 26 arrests. Blanche touted both efforts as examples of the Trump administration's efforts to crack down on violent crime and drug trafficking. Ryan Lucas, NPR News, Washington.
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3: For NPR News, in the Twin Cities, I'm Phineas Pope. Lawyers for 15 people charged with conspiracy for organizing anti-ICE protests want federal prosecutors to hand over more evidence in the case. Matt Sepik reports.
4: Documents that the government already gave the defendants revealed an extensive undercover operation where federal agents infiltrated protest groups at Twin Cities libraries and churches. Defense attorneys returned to court yesterday and asked a judge to order the government to share more evidence, including correspondence between Trump administration officials and prosecutors. Outside the courthouse, Minnesota 15 defendant Alex Stewart said the Justice Department is violating their rights to free speech and assembly.
5: They are doing this simply because our connections, our community solidarity was so effective in repelling this fascist incursion in our streets.
4: The government says the discovery request is too broad and the defendants don't need the additional documents to prepare their case. I'm Matt Sepik, Minneapolis.
3: Minnesota Secretary of State's office says it's too late to start a recount for the governor's race primary and complete it before ballots need to be prepared for the general election. A filing with the state Supreme Court seeks dismissal of Republican candidate Mike Lindell's bid for a hand recount. Lindell failed to formally request and pay for a recount by a Monday deadline. He went to the high court to seek a more expansive recount than a state-approved plan. Lindell lost the GOP primary to Lisa Damith by 45,000 votes. The ballot printing process begins September 3rd. Early voting starts about 2 weeks after that. Members of the Minnesota Truth Council listened to testimony this week about the impact of the surge of federal immigration enforcement in the state. The 15-member panel was created to collect a public record about Operation Metro Surge, which resulted in the killing of two people and the arrests of more than 3,700. Hanna Sanderson is with the Advocates for Human Rights. She described what she saw in some of the rooms at the holding facility inside the Whipple Federal Building during the height of the surge.
6: I looked into each room as we walked by. No one had any of their paperwork. Everyone I saw was shackled at the ankles, even while in the cell, and even while sleeping. I didn't see anyone who had a blanket, a pillow, a sleeping bag, or a cot. The people I saw sleeping were on the floor, shackled, and with no bedding.
3: The council will hold three more public meetings before releasing a final report in December. Should be another sunny day today with highs in the upper 70s, mid-80s. In Fergus Falls right now, clear and 55 degrees. It's NPR News.
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9: I'm Amy Martinez.
10: And I'm Leila Faldin. Today marks 6 months since the U.S. and Israel launched their war against Iran.
9: Throughout this time, NPR's Arzu Rezvani has been in touch with people inside Iran, chronicling their lives and views as the war has shifted.

0: from airstrikes to negotiations to economic war. The constant through all of this has been fear, which is why everyone she spoke to asked NPR not to use their names in case they are punished by the regime for speaking honestly. Arzu joins me now to talk about this. Good morning.
1: Hi, Layla.
0: So I'm thinking back to the night Trump announced this war and how he vowed the end of Iran's regime.
2: To the great, proud people of Iran, I say tonight that the hour of your freedom is at hand.
0: So those bombs start dropping, and very soon after, you're in touch with people inside Iran. What were they saying to you?
1: Yeah, I mean, I knew Iran was going to cut the internet because they have a record of doing that during periods of crisis. So I quickly reached out to all of my contacts to see first, you know, if they were okay, and also to get their first impressions. And as I was talking to people in those opening hours of the war, news suddenly broke.
3: Iran's supreme leader is now dead.
4: The U.S. and Israel say they targeted Khamenei and the rest of Iran's top leadership in massive strikes.
1: Many of the people I was communicating with, they were ecstatic.
5: I'm very happy. I'm excited. Oh my God. I'm shaking.
1: And others were really, really nervous.
6: I'm still concerned because we don't know what's going to happen next. I hope that the next person in charge is more rational and brings this war and this chaos to an end.
0: It's sad hearing his hopes, knowing what we know now. I mean, this war has dragged on for 6 months. It's chaos, attacks and counterattacks, Iran taking control of the Strait of Hormuz.
1: Yeah, and all of that with a leader in place who many analysts regard as much more hardline. So here we are, 6 months later, the Islamic Republic endures. And the new leaders have chosen not to end the chaos, as that man you heard a moment ago hoped they would. Instead, they've unleashed more of it. I remember this one voice memo I got from a woman in Tehran. And she explained how Iranian state TV was proudly televising images of missiles getting past Israel's defenses. And the only feeling that evoked for her was jealousy. Jealousy that Israel had warning systems and sirens and shelters and all these protections for its people, while Iran, despite all their talk of war over so many years, hadn't bothered to do the same for its people.
0: So a feeling of abandonment from their government.
1: Yeah, I'd say so. And it's not just abandonment by Iran's government, but also the U.S. and some Americans. I mean, Trump pretty quickly let go of this idea that Iranians would get to take over their government. But then you also had a lot of anti-war activists in the U.S. protesting the war in those early days. Iran's state media often showed those protests on their channels. And I remember this one woman in Iran sending me a voice note so upset with the protesters. She couldn't wrap her head around how they were only willing to see the U.S. as an imperialist power and not Iran, which has spent years building up proxy forces in the region and meddling in regional wars.
0: I wonder, now that this war has gone on so long, how are people inside Iran, especially those who were in favor of this war in the beginning, how are they doing now?
1: Not great. I mean, pretty much everyone inside the country, those who support the government, and there are many who still do, I've spoken with them, and those who don't support the government, all of them are struggling with a horrendous economy. People were already dealing with hyperinflation before the war, and now this U.S. naval blockade is really squeezing people. A few days ago, one woman who lives in Tehran, she told me that she knows someone who has cancer. And hospitals have turned him away because they don't have the medicine, the treatments he needs. And they can't replace broken medical equipment since nothing is easily getting into the country. The security situation has also grown worse. The state has become extremely paranoid in light of this war. There's been a surge in executions of people accused of spying or trying to overthrow the government. People are much more afraid than ever, which is why everyone asked not to be named in this piece, and also why several people have told me in recent weeks that they can't continue communicating with me anymore. The risks are too great, the future is too uncertain, and they've essentially been silenced.
0: NPR's Arzu Rezvani, who's been covering and speaking to people inside Iran since the beginning of this war 6 months ago. Thank you, Arzu.
1: You're welcome.
7: In 2018, I was reporting from inside Gaza, with our colleague Daniel Estrin, and we met a young man holding a kite. He was one of the Gazans back then, hoping to use kites to fly incendiary devices across the border into Israel. That bit of history became relevant recently when the wind blew several kites across the border. Israel says it will treat kites crossing the border as an act of war, whether they are armed or not. Here's NPR's Anas Baba.
8: For 11-year-old is Omar, heading down to the beach to fly his handmade kite. It used to be a simple escape from the war in Gaza. But this weekend, a few stray kites blew across the border into southern Israel and triggered a high-level alert there. They banned everything, he says. Even this kite we fly when we are bored. Is this a weapon they are scared of? The boy's anger is fueled by a dangerous new reality. Israeli officials declared that any kite launched from Gaza will be treated as an act of war, and also threatened to target launch areas and evacuate entire neighborhoods. With 70% of Gaza already under Israeli military control, the threat of mass displacement hit families like shockwaves. Parents across Gaza did not wait to see what would happen. 55-year-old Imad Al-Amur immediately gathered his grandchildren's kites. We gathered all the kites and burned them because the situation became terrifying, he says. It's better to deprive our kids of a game they love than expose them to danger. Israel has pointed to the history of Hamas launching incendiary balloons and kites used to burn farmland across the border back in 2018. Former Israeli military intelligence officer Michael Milstein says the response also reflects deep trauma from the Hamas-led attack of 2023.
9: The traumatic memory of October the 7th is still very fresh, and they do not consider the kites only as kites, but as a kind of threat.
8: But Milstein argues that treating kites as a military threat highlights a glaring strategic void.
9: It shows to Israel that we must rely on diplomatic and political efforts and not only on military response, bombs or attacks.
8: And so, while peace remains stalled, the kites stay grounded, and summer in Gaza is caught in the crossfire. Anas Baba, NPR News, Gaza.
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11: And if you're gathering at the state fair today, gates open in less than 20 minutes or in general over the next 11 days now, please stop by the NPR booth at the corner of Judson and Nelson. 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Sahan Journal will be there at 1:30 with poetic roots and music. And then the Currents Morning Show will be there in the afternoon with musical guest Thomas Stika. That is from 3 to 7. Again, corner of Judson and Nelson.
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11: It's Morning Edition. I'm Emily Bright for NPR News. The Minnesota State Fair is underway, which means Minnesotans are once again asking one of the fair's most important questions: what should I eat? Whether it's on a stick or a plate, in a bowl or a bucket, there are so many different food options to try. Food critic Dara Moskowitz-Grumdahl spent opening day, as usual, eating her way through plenty of new offerings. And she told NPR News that 2026 is an especially good year for apples and desserts.
13: We are apple country. We grow some of the best apples in the world. We have some of the best cider in the world, and I'm so happy to see this. So if you go to the dairy building, the famous dairy building where everybody gets their shakes, this year, get the sundae, because they're getting Pine Tree Orchard apples from White Bear Lake. pine tree is sauteing these apples up with butter and cinnamon and all the good stuff.
14: Yeah.
13: And they're sending it down to the state fair, putting it on the classic dairy building soft serve. And it's like a pie a la mode with the, you know, with the ratios flipped.
14: Yeah.
13: So you get a lot of ice cream and a little apple. It's so good.
15: She added that if you have room for just one sweet thing, you should try the lemon meringue pie at the Hamlin Church Hall.
14: Okay.
13: They have volunteers baking pies in the evenings. Siblings who got their, you know, recipe from their mom, who got it from the Betty Crocker cookbook in the 1950s. This is the best lemon meringue pie I've ever had. You get it with a bottomless cup of coffee. You can sit there and you just feel like you're in Minnesotan paradise, just pie and coffee and the beautiful ambiance of the Hamlin Hall and church volunteers.
15: If you want to hear the rest of that interview or see more fun fair finds, head on over to nprnews.org.
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15: Is the radio walk-up music for Mark Seely, climatologist and meteorologist extraordinaire. Good morning, Mark.
17: Good morning, Emily. How are you? Hey, that previous story brought back a lifelong memory I've had, which is to be invited to be a pie judge at the state fair.
15: Oh, lucky you. Man, I am so hungry after having heard that. So, well, let's talk weather. We're almost at the end of August. What is the climate view of the month so far?
17: So far, it looks like we're going to end up, most climate stations in the state are going to end up close to normal average August temperature. A little bit warmer in southern Minnesota locations than northern Minnesota locations. Not too many temperature records set this month, Emily.
15: Good.
17: Yeah, kind of a lot of days were in the 70s and 80s. We only had a handful of observers report a 90-degree day this month, but the extremes were 98 up at Red Lake Falls in northwestern Minnesota. That was way back on the 2nd, and just 33 degrees last week at Tower up in St. Louis County. So those were the extremes. I think the big story is how dry it's remained in August and how that's worsened our drought situation around the state.
15: Yes, and I know you are, of course, paying attention to weather happenings around the world, not just here. What are you keeping an eye on?
17: Well, looking at, of course, there's lots of discussion about what El Nino is going to mean for our winter, especially because it's forecasted to be a very strong episode of anomalously warm sea surface temperatures in the equatorial Pacific. And it does look like all the models are converging on a not only a warm autumn for us, Emily, but also a warm start to winter. And that's the historical association with these strong El Nino episodes.
15: Okay, well, I do have an NPR listener question, which is, now that we're almost through August, can you tell us how this summer ranked historically in terms of temperature? Seems like it was a hot one.
17: Yes, we did have a warm summer, certainly on a statewide basis. It will be marked up in among the top 20 warmest in state history. There's no question about that. And very unusual to have those 100-degree temperature readings up in northern Minnesota. That was very unusual. Lots of records set up there. For the Twin Cities locally here, it looks like this summer for us will be about the fifth warmest in history for the Twin Cities. And, of course, that goes all the way back to 1872. So a little bit more extreme warmth prevalent here in the Twin Cities this summer.
15: Well, give us the Twin Cities almanac for this date.
17: Yes. Well, long term, we've had highs. Today as high as 94. And lows as cold as 42. We've had 1.11 inches on today's date back in 1950. That's the daily rainfall record. And statewide, we've been as high as 104 on today's date. That was way back in 1937 out in western Minnesota in Canby. And we're progressing to the end of August. The silver lining might be that the last few days of August maybe will bring some meaningful rain to some parts of the state. It's not going to be widespread, but we do have daily chances for some rainfall the last few days of the month, which is hopeful.
15: That is really good to know looking at this week. And when will you be at the State Fair, Mark?
17: I'll be there today for Almanac, the Almanac recording, which you previously mentioned, going to be 11 o'clock at the NPR booth. Then next Friday on NPR Day, Kathy Werzer and I will be hosting the 30th anniversary of the Minnesota State Fair weather quiz at the Dan Patch Park on the fairgrounds there. Really look forward to that. We always have a good crowd for that, and that's always a lot of fun. We'll have some good prizes for that. That's at 10 o'clock next Friday.
15: Oh, that's wonderful. And for people who haven't been, that's where it's weather trivia, right? Where people ask you questions and you ask them questions back.
17: Yes, people get to stump me and I get to ask them questions and they win prizes for participating. It's always a lot of fun, but I have to take my blood pressure medication because I can't anticipate all those hard questions.
15: I can't imagine anyone would stump you. Mark Seeley, climatologist, thank you for your time. Have fun out there today.
17: Thanks, Emily.
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20: From Marketplace in Washington, I'm Kimberly Adams. We've been tracking corporate financial results to try to get a better idea of how consumers are doing in this economy. One area that's been especially helpful for this is retail. Among the companies we heard from this week were Abercrombie & Fitch, Best Buy, Kohl's, and Dollar General. So, what have we learned? Joining me for more is Sucharita Kadali, a retail analyst at Forrester. Good morning.
21: Good morning.
20: What sorts of trends jumped out to you in the retail earnings that we got this week?
21: We're seeing a very stretched consumer. We have one of the lowest rates of consumer confidence that we've had pretty much since World War II. And what that means is that you essentially have a K-shaped economy. You have consumers at the top end generally able to spend, and they are booing the retailers that are doing well. And then you have a lot of consumers at the lower end who are either cutting back on the amount that they're spending, they're more careful about what they're spending. They are spending with some of those large mass merchants. Some of those companies that are doing really well pretty consistently are companies like Walmart and Amazon. So that's really a significant part of the story that we're seeing.
20: Kohl's said in its earnings that its customers are buying less. If those shoppers are pulling back, where's that money going?
21: Well, Kohl's has struggled for a number of years. They've been in a turnaround situation for several years now. And that's actually pretty reflective of what's going on in the department store sector overall, because virtually every player, with a few exceptions, like a company like Dillard's, for instance, is actually doing pretty well. But for the most part, the traditional department store sector has been on a downward decline for the last several decades. What you're also seeing now is absolutely a reflection of that K, the bottom of that K in particular, because Kohl's consumer is more of the average consumer, the consumer that is being hurt by the increase in gas prices, the consumer that is likely very worried about the state of the economy. They're concerned about whether or not they'll have a job in a few years because of AI concerns.
20: Sticking to that bottom of the K and the K-shaped economy, Dollar General said store traffic has grown for 5 straight quarters. What explains that?
21: Well, the Dollar General is also at the bottom of the K, and it is a company that had actually not done quite as well through the pandemic because consumers were often purchasing online or consumers were purchasing during the pandemic. And then the years following that, consumers were actually better off economically. We had tremendous government stimulus in those few years. And you actually saw rising tides lift a lot of those other ships. But now, as the consumer is struggling a bit more, we are seeing some of those companies like the dollar stores doing particularly well. In a down economy, you typically will see the dollar channel rising in addition to companies like Walmart and Amazon, which service mass goods and promise everyday low prices.
2: Sucharita Kadali is principal analyst at Forrester. Thank you.
21: Thank you, Kimberly.
2: Let's do the numbers. The FTSE in London is up 0.2%. Dow, S&P, and NASDAQ futures are down in the 0 to -0.3% range, with the Dow future down just 1 point. The 10-year Treasury yield is up at 4.69%. And in a couple of hours, Fed Chairman Kevin Warsh is set to make a keynote speech at the Kansas City Fed's annual economic policy symposium in Jackson Hole, Wyoming. As far as Fed speeches go, this one is usually one of the big ones. Markets will be watching very closely to see if Warsh reveals anything about how the Fed is thinking about inflation and what the path ahead on interest rates will look like. But he's been relatively tight-lipped about this kind of information so far during his tenure as Fed chair.

0: Marketplace Morning Report is supported by Horizon 3, bringing the attacker's perspective to cybersecurity by helping organizations autonomously test, fix, and verify their defenses against AI-powered threats. Horizon3.ai. And by VantageScore, the predictive credit score that helps lenders accurately assess an additional 33 million consumers using accurate, alternative, and trended data. VantageScore.com.
1: This week, trade tensions between the U.S. and Canada escalated big time. Here's the recap. The United States slapped 50% tariffs on $20 billion worth of Canadian goods. Then Canada responded with similar import taxes, which are set to go into effect on September 8th. One industry that stands to be hit especially hard by all of this is the automotive industry. Diane Swonk is chief economist at the audit, tax, and advisory firm KPMG.
2: You know, the Canadian situation is really quite tough because this is now a full-blown trade war. And if those tariffs actually go through on September 8th, there's many goods that could be double taxed as they cross the border, particularly for the vehicle industry. And that could disrupt production on both sides of the border. And I think this is a more stagflationary story because you get both increased costs at the same time that you are squeezing and causing layoffs in some firms. And that's one of the biggest risks of having a full-blown trade war, especially with a country that is so closely integrated into the supply chain in the vehicle sector. This hits the vehicle sector hardest. And that's important. This is a trade agreement in terms of Canada in the vehicle sector that goes back to the 1960s. So it is incredibly complex, with parts crossing the border 8 times before they become a fully finished vehicle and come off the production line.
1: That's Diane Swonk with KPMG. Our executive producer is Nancy Fargali. Our digital team includes Antoinette Brock, Emily McCune, and Dylan Mietinen. Our engineers are Brian Allison, Sam Keenan, and David Schreck. In Washington, I'm Kimberly Adams with the Marketplace Morning Report. 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
4: 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We have clear skies, but we will see more clouds coming in today and through the weekend. Highs in the mid-80s. We'll be in the low to mid-80s through the weekend. Probably it'll feel a few degrees warmer than that at the state fairgrounds with the crowds, etc. But in general, just very pleasant end of August weather. Our next chance of showers comes late tonight. Nothing that would interfere with evening plans. Rain tomorrow morning and a chance on Sunday morning. NASA set to launch a telescope this weekend that may shed new light on the nature of dark energy. I'm Emily Brighton for Kathy Werzer. It's Friday, August 28th, and this is Morning Edition on NPR News. This hour, what to expect from that launch, and a judge is considering forcing the release of evidence in the case of the so-called Minnesota 15. Plus, the Minnesota State Fair has had a record-breaking number of crop art submissions, with everything from pop culture to politics. It was on this date in 1968 when police and anti-war demonstrators clashed in the streets as the Democratic National Convention nominated former Minnesota Senator and then Vice President Hubert Humphrey for president. Happy birthday to actor Jack Black, who turns 57. The news is next.
5: Live from NPR News in Washington, I'm Windsor Johnston. Helicopters are carrying aid into isolated mountain communities in Nepal, where roads remain cut off and floodwaters have left behind thick mud and debris. The death toll from catastrophic flooding this week has risen to at least 538, with more than 1,500 people missing. NPR's Dia Hadid reports about 90 Americans remain unaccounted for.
6: Many of the missing Americans appear to be Hindu pilgrims, like 28-year-old Ariadna Riley's in-laws. Riley says Neelam Kumari Sharma and Ramesh Sharma were on a pilgrimage to circle Mount Kailash, a mountain revered by Hindus.
7: They were really excited to be able to participate in, for them, an incredible event.
6: But they lost contact when the floods took place.
7: We have been tirelessly looking for them. That's just been the most torturous part that anyone can imagine, is not knowing where your family is and having to wait to hear if they're dead or not. It's one of the devastating things that this family is going through right now.
6: So far, the State Department says it's deployed $500,000 to rescue efforts. Dia Hadid, NPR News.
5: Federal safety regulators say defective radio transmissions may have played a part in a mishap earlier this month between a passenger jet and Marine One. NPR's Joe Hernandez reports.
8: One afternoon in early August, Marine One lifted off near the White House around the same time that an Envoy Air flight took off from Ronald Reagan Washington National Airport in nearby Arlington, Virginia. The National Transportation Safety Board says there may have been a breakdown in communication between the military and air traffic controllers at the airport. According to the agency's preliminary report, Marine One radioed the airport twice to notify controllers they were about to take off. One transmission wasn't received, and the other was unreadable. One week earlier, the military and air traffic control officials at the airport had met to discuss communication issues. The NTSB says it is continuing to investigate. Joe Hernandez, NPR News.
5: Today marks 6 months since the U.S. and Israel launched their war against Iran. Throughout the conflict, NPR's Arzu Rezvani has stayed in touch with people inside Iran, documenting how their lives and attitudes have changed as the war itself has shifted.
9: The state has become extremely paranoid in light of this war. There's been a surge in executions of people accused of spying or trying to overthrow the government. People are much more afraid than ever. Several people have told me in recent weeks that they can't continue communicating with me anymore. The risks are too great. The future is too uncertain. And they've essentially been silenced.
5: NPR's Arzu Rezvani reporting. This is NPR News.
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11: For NPR News in the Twin Cities, I'm Phineas Pope. A judge has sentenced four more defendants in the sprawling Feeding Our Future case, Matt Sepik reports.
12: In separate hearings Wednesday and yesterday, U.S. District Judge Nancy Brazel handed sentences ranging from 20 months to more than 5 years to Hussein Farah, Ahmed Omar Hashim, Abdi Hakim Ahmed, and Ahmed Gedi. The men each pleaded guilty for their roles in a $300 million fraud that centered around the St. Anthony nonprofit Feeding Our Future. They're among 80 people charged over the last 4 years with bilking taxpayer-funded child nutrition programs by falsely claiming to have served millions of meals to children. So far, Brazel has sentenced 27 of the defendants. A jury found ringleader Amy Bach guilty last year. Bach is appealing her conviction and 42-year prison term. I'm Matt Sepik, Minneapolis.
11: The Minnesota State Fair continues today in Falcon Heights, the second day of its 12-day run. It's shaping up to be another day of beautiful weather after yesterday's opening day crowds enjoyed plenty of sunshine and seasonably mild temperatures. That weather could have boosted the number of fairgoers. We'll find out if the fair set a record when yesterday's attendance figures are released this afternoon. The union representing Chisago County workers said it reached a tentative agreement with the county nearly 4 months after workers went on strike. Regina Medina reports.
13: Teamsters Local 320 says the three-year deal is slated for a ratification vote on Friday. In a Facebook message posted Wednesday night, the union's principal officer, Eric Skog, wrote, "This was a battle of giants, and our sisters and brothers stood strong and won an amazing settlement." Chisago County officials confirmed the tentative agreement. Union officials say about 170 members belong to the unit, and about 130 of them went out on strike over the 120-day action. I'm Regina Medina.
11: The Minnesota Vikings wrap up their preseason schedule on the road tonight, taking on the Broncos in Denver. For the Stars, it's another game watching from the sidelines. But for players lower on the depth chart trying to secure a roster spot, it's one more chance to make their case. Coach Kevin O'Connell said it's his job to make sure those players have a good plan to be able to perform at their best.
14: It's still a lot of really, really important reps throughout our whole football team as we're trying to work towards solidifying our 53 and our practice squad. You know, it's been a really cool thing to see our 90-man roster and how competitive it has been from top to bottom.
11: Kickoff is at 8 p.m. tonight. The deadline for NFL teams to finalize their 53-player rosters is on Sunday. In other sports, the St. Paul Saints lost to Toledo yesterday 9-3. Those teams play three more games at home this weekend before the Saints head to Omaha for a six-game series that begins on Tuesday. Right now in Duluth, cloudy 57 degrees, in St. Paul 58, 42 in Bemidji. 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
16: 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I'm Steve Inskeep in Washington, D.C.
17: And I'm A. Martinez in Culver City, California. Federal Reserve Chairman Kevin Warsh speaks this morning at the Jackson Lake Lodge in Wyoming.
16: The elevation for this annual Fed conference is 6,800 feet. The stakes for the central banker are equally high. Investors were disappointed last month when Warsh promised to curb inflation but didn't say how.
17: NPR's Scott Horsley joins us now. Scott, sounds like this could be a do-over for the Fed chair.
18: Yeah, it could be, but there's no guarantee. All of us are still getting used to Kevin Warsh's somewhat elusive communication style, which is very different from the last several central bank leaders. And he could use this opportunity to maybe fill in some of the blanks, but he might not. As you say, investors were disappointed last month when Warsh talked a good game about getting prices under control, but offered very little in the way of a detailed roadmap. Kathy Bozjancic, who's chief economist at the big insurance company Nationwide, says she understands Warsh's reluctance to get locked into an economic forecast when right now there are a lot of moving parts, but she says she would like to have a better sense of what the Fed chairman's thinking.
19: I'd like to hear him be a bit more communicative on economic views, on inflation views. We're not talking forward guidance, but it's just some understanding of how he views the inflation dynamics right now, and perhaps even some outlook.
18: In the past, this annual meeting sponsored by the Kansas City Fed at Jackson Hole has offered a venue for that big picture. You know, back in 2022, for example, when inflation had just topped 9%, then Fed Chairman Jerome Powell used this meeting to warn that interest rates would go up and stay up for an extended period, which they did.
17: So considering how you describe his style as elusive, has Warsh telegraphed at all what he's going to say today?
18: No. At his news conference after the last Fed meeting in July, Warsh said he was still deciding what to use this speech for, whether he would talk about the next few months of policymaking or perhaps take a step back and offer a more long-range view.
20: If I could, in the high mountain air in Jackson, Wyoming, I'd like to also frame the big questions. What's really happening with productivity? What's really happening with demographics? What's really happening to the global economy amid the shocks?
18: And some forecasters think it's likely Warsh will stick with that high-altitude approach at Jackson Hole rather than, you know, sort of come down to sea level and talk about what we can expect in the next few months from the central bank. At the July meeting, the Fed held its benchmark interest rate steady, but three members of the committee voted to raise rates, and right now investors see about a 1 in 3 chance of a rate increase at the next Fed meeting in September.
17: Now, Warsh has been open and optimistic about the cost-cutting prospects of artificial intelligence. Are we likely to hear about that today?
18: We certainly could. It is the focus of one of the task forces that Warsh has set up to offer guidance to the Fed. You know, eventually the AI boom could usher in lower costs, but Matthew Luzzetti, who's chief economist at Deutsche Bank, warns that right now the massive investment in data centers to support AI is having the opposite effect. It's driving up the cost of construction and computer chips.
21: In the near term, at least, there's clear evidence that AI is an inflationary force, but there is hope that over the medium term, is if we look, you know, several years out, it will begin to be a disinflationary force by lifting productivity growth, making the economy far more productive, and therefore putting downward pressure on prices as we look ahead.
18: Warsh is optimistic about the long-range potential of AI, but of course, a lot of consumers are more preoccupied with the prices they're paying right now at the gas pump and the grocery store, and they'd like to hear what the Fed's going to do about it.
17: NPR's Scott Horsley. Scott, thanks.
18: You're welcome.
16: David Wilcox has been listening with us. He is at Bloomberg Economics and the Peterson Institute for International Economics, and he also worked at the Federal Reserve for more than 30 years. Mr. Wilcox, good morning.
0: Good morning. Good to be with you.
16: Okay, Scott laid it out. Investors want to know what Warsh plans to do. He doesn't want to tip his hand. So what is reasonable to expect a Fed chair to say?
0: Well, I can tell you what's traditional, and then what Kevin Warsh might do could be quite a different answer, as I think Scott indicated. What's traditional is that a Federal Reserve chair would lay out their thinking about how they intend to approach the problem of setting monetary policy. Warsh, on the other hand, came into office wanting to stage a little revolution on communication policy and give markets much less to go on. He's thus far been quite tight-lipped, and nobody knows whether he's going to change that later this morning.
16: What is the case for not saying much?
0: The case is that he thinks if he and his colleagues on the Open Market Committee go quiet, then financial markets will reflect back to them a much clearer signal about how they should adjust the stance of monetary policy. And in his theory, that signal will be uncontaminated by market perceptions of what the Fed will do.
16: Oh, interesting. He doesn't want to have self-fulfilling prophecies. He just wants to be able to respond to what really happens.
0: Exactly. He doesn't want Fed policymakers to be put in the position of, in effect, looking themselves in the mirror.
16: I wonder if this is also a factor in his thinking. If he's too public about what he intends to do and the president of the United States doesn't like it, the president is going to start talking very loudly about that.
0: It's possible. It has to be in the back of his mind. But this inclination to communicate much less is a very longstanding policy view of Chairman Warsh's. And so I don't think we know the answer to that. And I think we ought to approach it by taking him at his word that this is his core belief.
16: Okay, so let's talk about the actual situation in the economy. The Fed is supposed to keep inflation in check. Prices remain elevated. Inflation remains elevated above what the Fed would like. But to be real, inflation is not 9% like it was a few years ago. So how much does the Fed really have to worry?
0: The Fed has to worry quite a bit. Inflation's been running above 2% for 5 years. 2%, of course, is their target. A miss of that duration is a real challenge to a central bank's credibility. And so job one at the moment needs to be completing the job of reversing the inflation surge that took place in 2022 and 23 in the COVID era, getting it back to 2%, reestablishing Fed credibility and commitment to that 2% target.
16: I know the Fed has a number of tools, but the most famous is interest rates. Do they just have to crank up interest rates to get that done?
0: Well, that's the key question at the moment. It's a close call, and there are reasonable voices on both sides of that issue. I think what we need to hear this morning from Chairman Warsh is not his answer as to whether they'll need to raise rates, but he needs to tell us how he'll go about deciding. What will his method be? What process, what thought process will he engage in to decide the wisest policy?
16: Can I ask about one other factor here? When we talk about interest rates, my mind immediately goes to U.S. government bonds, where interest rates are way up in recent years, higher than they've been in a couple of decades almost. Why is that, and how much do we have to worry about it?
0: We have to worry about it a lot. A predominant factor driving that increase in interest rates is the fact that we're on an unsustainable trajectory with U.S. fiscal policy. The federal government, simply put, is borrowing too much. All of that borrowing is driving up interest rates, and that's the main thing that we see in those bond rates that you described as being quite high. There are other factors like the one that Matt Lucetti mentioned, which is the fact that AI companies are borrowing a ton in order to invest in data centers and other infrastructure. But probably the biggest one is the fiscal policy trajectory.
16: Meaning we're borrowing too much, and that raises interest rates, which in fact causes us to borrow even more to pay off the old bonds. Is that right?
0: You got it.
16: Okay, David Wilcox with the Peterson Institute for International Economics in Bloomberg. Thanks so much. Really appreciate your insights.
0: Good to be with you.
17: This Sunday, NASA's latest space telescope is scheduled to lift off from Cape Canaveral in Florida. The $4.3 billion observatory is expected to reveal information about the nature of the universe and discover a multitude of planets orbiting distant stars. Joe Palca has this preview of the Roman telescope's mission.
1: The telescope is named for Nancy Grace Roman, NASA's first chief astronomer. One of its goals is to find more exploding stars called Type 1a supernovas. Cosmologist Daniel Skolnick of Duke University says this will help validate the accepted model that explains why the universe is expanding as fast as it is.
2: In the last few years, there have been measurements saying that model might be wrong. And that's something that Roman will absolutely nail, whether the model's right or wrong.
1: Another goal of the new observatory is to spend a month surveying all the stars in the Milky Way galaxy. Julie McEnery is a Roman project scientist. She says even though Roman has broadly the same sensitivity and sharpness of vision as the currently orbiting Hubble Space Telescope, its design lets it do things much faster.
22: So that 1 month of observations to survey our Milky Way galaxy would take about a century with Hubble.
1: Roman is designed to make catalogs of large swaths of the sky. This should result in the discovery of 100,000 new planets using a technique based on something called gravitational microlensing. Scott Gowdy is an astronomer at The Ohio State University.
23: We're looking for planets that are just completely undetectable by any other method, including planets that are at the center of our galaxy and planets that are very analogous to our own solar system planets like Jupiter, Saturn, Uranus, and Neptune.
1: In addition to new planets, Roman should also reveal new galaxies, helping astronomers to get a better idea of the large-scale structure of the universe. But predicting what will be Roman's greatest accomplishment is a tricky business. Wendy Friedman is an astronomer at the University of Chicago.
24: The history of astronomy really has shown when you get a new capability, and especially survey capability, you learn something new, something unexpected.
1: After it leaves Earth, it will take Roman about 3 months to cruise to its planned observing location, about 1 million miles from Earth. For NPR News, I'm Joe Palca.
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4: I can't wait to see what kind of new pictures we're going to get from that telescope that's launching. If the lunar eclipse last night and then the launch of the Roman telescope has you wanting to spend more time learning about space, the Bell Museum in St. Paul is hosting a solar observing event tomorrow, noon to 2. You'll have a chance to learn how to safely observe our closest star. They also have three different planetarium shows. Most of them are meant for all ages. One is 8 and up. The Bell Museum is now back to their fall hours, which are Wednesday through Sunday, 10 to 4. We had a cool start to the day. 60 in the Twin Cities. Far northern Minnesota dropped into the 40s overnight and this morning, but we'll warm up nicely. Highs in the mid-80s today with increasing clouds today through the weekend.
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4: It's Morning Edition. I'm Emily Bright with NPR News. A federal judge in Minneapolis is considering whether he should force the federal government to release additional evidence in the case of the so-called Minnesota 15, who are facing felony charges for their anti-ICE activism. Defendants in the case think the additional evidence could shed light on whether their federal prosecutions are politically motivated or designed to suppress free speech rights. Our John Collins was in the courtroom yesterday afternoon, and he joins us now with an update. Hi, John.
3: Hey, Emily.
5: So what exactly are the Minnesota 15 defendants hoping to get here?
3: Defendants want to see correspondence between Trump administration officials in D.C. and prosecutors. They want to see any messages that show the Trump administration has a political motive in prosecuting these activists or that the government's trying to suppress free speech rights. Defendants also want more of the investigative reports from their case, which the government didn't send along during earlier rounds of discovery. And then they want more information about the federal government's surveillance operations across the country, which could have major implications if those look anything like what we've discovered through this case about the federal government's efforts in Minnesota. And even though the courts normally would defer to prosecutors in cases like this, defendants say this evidence could give them grounds to challenge these charges as vindictive prosecution.
5: Well, how did prosecutors respond at the hearing?
3: The government opposes the motion. They've argued that they shouldn't have to turn over the additional documents due to what's called the presumption of regularity, which is where courts usually give deference to prosecutors' charging decisions. But defendants say the federal government has not shown that it's trustworthy and that we're not living in regular times. The government also argued, among other things, that the 15 defendants haven't shown that these documents they're requesting are actually necessary for their defense preparations.
5: Well, John, this case has already led to a lot of new information about the government's surveillance efforts in Minnesota. Walk us through what we already know.
3: So some of the documents attached to this motion were provided earlier by the government, but had not previously been made public. And they show that the federal government engaged in widespread surveillance of protesters, activists, anti-ICE residents in Minnesota earlier this year. So undercover officers infiltrated these groups online, and they also went to meetings that were held at places like churches, union halls, and schools. And at least according to the reports we've seen so far, it doesn't appear that the feds really found much apart from people planning for peaceful protests. Although many people suspected at the time that there were undercover agents around, these documents really confirmed it. And locals I talked to worry that what we found out so far might just be the tip of the iceberg.
5: Now, defendants don't normally speak up at this phase of a court case, but did any of them tell you how they're feeling about all of this?
3: Attorneys typically advise their clients not to talk before a court case. But in this case, some of the defendants here have been extremely vocal. And that's partly, I think, because they understand that many members of the public have extremely strong feelings about ICE and about federal immigration enforcement after what happened in Minnesota this winter. Yesterday after the hearing, lead defendant Isaac Sant said court documents released 2 weeks ago, really detailed the extent of the government's undercover surveillance.
6: This is not law enforcement as we commonly understand it. This is an attempt to impose autocratic rule.
5: Well, John, thank you for that update.
3: Thanks for having me.
5: NPR reporter John Collins. One of the most popular exhibitions at the Minnesota State Fair is back, Crop Art. It's another record-breaking year with 594 submissions. Alex Fisipoli met up with some crop artists to discuss what's hot in crop art this year, from pop culture to rubble loons.
7: It's Crop Art Wednesday at Lake Monster Brewing in St. Paul. A dozen artists drink beer and glue seeds onto boards and prepare for the fair.
8: It's going to be nuts.
7: That's Marta Shore. She's the superintendent of Crop Art. She says the Crop Art exhibition was getting overcrowded at the Ag Hort building, so they've made some changes.
8: We are going to have the line go outside. So basically, when the line went into the rotunda, a lot of people were blocking other exhibits, and they got really upset with us.
7: The actual crops are moving out of the exhibit room into the hall, and the scarecrows are moving in.
8: Which I'm going to pack in really tight and several layers, and I'm hoping it'll be, like, a little creepy even.
7: As superintendent, Shore is also one of the first to see all the trends in crop art, including depictions of a hit HBO hockey romance.
8: So heated rivalry is huge this year. It seems to be a big favorite with peri and postmenopausal women for some reason, and that's our crop art community.
7: Pop culture is always a hot topic. This year, some crop artworks honor the 25th anniversary of the first Lord of the Rings film. There's also a few about Silence of the Lambs. The horror film turns 35 this year. And then, of course, basketball.
8: The Lynx are very popular. There's going to be several Olivia Miles pieces this year for the WNBA.
7: But perhaps more than anything, artists are expressing how they feel about the increased U.S. immigrations and customs enforcement in Minnesota.
8: And then, of course, Operation Metro Surge, there's going to be a lot of people commenting on various aspects of that.
7: Crop artist Melissa Sugarman made a rebel loon, which became a symbol of resistance during the surge.
9: You know, I'm really inspired by my fellow Minnesotans. I personally have some family members who are in the Latinx community, and the fear and concern that we sometimes felt during the ICE occupation, I wanted something to center on that.
7: Next to Sugarman is Bethany Nagin. It's her first time making crop art.
10: This year, I was thinking I want to maybe learn to do crop art. And then in January, during Operation Metro Surge, I had a lot of feelings.
7: Nagin chose an iconic painting for inspiration, Liberty Leading the People. French artist Eugène Delacroix painted it in 1830. It is one of the most famous pieces of political art in art history.
10: A painting about one of the French revolutions. It really rang as like an echo.
7: In Nagin's piece, Lady Loon emerges from a battlefield holding a Minnesota flag. Instead of guns, people hold protest signs.
10: I changed all of the weapons into protest signs because I think that is the tool that we use. So the protest signs that I have on there, one says ICE out, and behind that it says love wins.
7: If you can't make it to the fair, there will be more crop art soon. Can-Can Wonderland in St. Paul and the Minneapolis Institute of Art open exhibitions in September. Alex Visapoli, NPR News, St. Paul.
5: 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By the way, the setting for that crop art making story, Lake Monster Brewing in St. Paul, we learned this week the brewery is closing after 11 years. Sunday is their last day. They will reopen soon with new ownership.
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5: Other arts news as we round out this Minnesota connection. A new Prince album spanning his nearly four-decade career is out today. Timeless features music released from the 1970s through the 2010s. Paisley Park is hosting a release party tonight. It will include a panel discussion about the music and its history, followed by a dance party led by longtime Prince DJ Dudley D. And the Minnesota Twins take on the Chicago White Sox for a three-game series beginning tonight at home. On Sunday, they're hosting a teddy bear toss, inviting fans to toss stuffed animals onto the field after the game. They will go to Children's Minnesota and Mary's Place.
14: Live from NPR.
5: Inviting fans to toss stuffed animals onto the field after the game. They will go to Children's Minnesota and Mary's Place.

0: Qatar says its Prime Minister Sheikh Mohammed Al Thani met with Iran's president and its lead negotiator to discuss the necessity of resuming the diplomatic track and avoiding further escalation. And just before the visit to Iran, Al Thani spoke with Gulf Arab counterparts. Qatari analyst Rashid Al-Mohannadi explains.
1: I would read that as coordination and consolidation of positions before conducting the visit.
0: He says that includes pressuring Iran to come back to the negotiating table and reopening the Strait of Hormuz. Data shared with NPR by research firm ICIS shows Iran's closure of the strait slashed Qatar's gas exports from more than 500 shipments between March and August of last year to just 18 this year. During the war, Iranian missiles damaged a sprawling U.S. airbase in Qatar and the country's natural gas refinery. Aya Boltraoui, NPR News, Dubai.
2: It was 6 months ago today, President Trump launched Operation Epic Fury against Iran, a war Trump and Defense Secretary Pete Hegseth said would take weeks. This is NPR News.
3: For NPR News, in the Twin Cities, I'm Phineas Pope. An ICE agent charged with felony assault in Minnesota walked out of a Texas jail yesterday after Governor Greg Abbott let a 90-day holding period expire without signing an extradition warrant. Matt Sepik reports.
4: Agent Christian Castro is accused of shooting Julio Sosa Solis of Venezuela through the closed door of his Minneapolis house, then falsely claiming that Sosa Solis attacked him. Following Castro's arrest in Texas in May, Hennepin County Attorney Mary Moriarty asked Governor Greg Abbott to extradite the agent to Minnesota. But Abbott never signed an extradition order, so Minnesota Attorney General Keith Ellison sued. A federal judge ruled that because Abbott neither agreed nor refused to sign the order, there's no issue for the court to decide. Abbott praised the ruling. Ellison promised to press forward with the lawsuit. Moriarty says Abbott manipulated the legal process to harbor a dangerous fugitive. I'm Matt Sepik, Minneapolis.
3: The Minnesota Truth Council held the first in a series of meetings this week to build a public record on the impact of the surge of federal immigration enforcement in Minnesota earlier this year. Court documents show hundreds of people were illegally detained during Operation Metro Surge and were released by judges' orders. Sarah Lopez, policy director of Unidos Minnesota, says agents tried to intimidate people from standing up to protect the rights of their neighbors who were not citizens of the U.S.
5: The choice to target Minnesota felt deliberate. Like they wanted to make an example out of us, but we did not look away. Because the Constitution protects persons, not just citizens.
3: The council, created by an executive order from Governor Tim Walz, intends to release a final report in December. The Minneapolis City Council approved a measure removing pet ownership restrictions on people convicted of certain felonies. Before the ordinance change passed yesterday, those residents had to obtain a $250 permit before they could own animals weighing more than 20 pounds. Councilmember Robin Wansley says the ordinance change is a civil rights matter.
6: We won this change through close partnership with incredible leaders and organizations in the justice impacted community who advocate for the simple policy that once you complete your sentence, you shouldn't have to face an official second sentence or extra barriers, costs, and other forms of discrimination.
3: The ordinance also adds a restriction on pet ownership for people who have broken animal cruelty laws. Right now in Worthington, clear 57 degrees. Winona is at 54. Bemidji is at 45. 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
8: It's Morning Edition from NPR News. I'm A. Martinez.
9: And I'm Steve Inskeep. Good morning. Democrats are in a strong position, according to polls, for the midterm elections, but they're preparing for a new kind of challenge. What to do if President Trump attempts to undermine the election results. Democrats in Congress have convened a task force of lawmakers, staff, and experts to face this, and NPR congressional reporter Eric McDaniel is here in Studio 31 to talk about it. Eric, thanks for coming by.
10: Hey, Steve.
9: So what does this task force see as its purpose?
10: Well, the goal is pretty straightforward. I spoke to Senator Lisa Blunt Rochester of Delaware about it.
11: Our goal is to protect this election before the election happens, during the election, and after the election.
9: Okay.
10: And this task force is made up of lawmakers and staff from at least 11 Senate offices, as well as outside advisors like President Obama's Attorney General Eric Holder and a constellation of leaders from Good Governance Group. One part of this work, just

0: as an example, Senate congressional staff have been meeting in person each week for months and have a list of about 100-ish threats they're developing responses to that run the gamut, from issues at a single polling location to the potential that President Trump sends troops to voting sites.
1: Wow, 100 scenarios and pretty extreme range there. How do you get ready for all those?
0: I should say it's not just what they're preparing for here in the coming weeks, it's what they're already doing. Here's Mark Elias, an election litigator and task force member.
2: Right now, my law firm of 60 people is litigating 87 cases in 43 states.
0: And those cases right now are largely centered on the DOJ's efforts to obtain state voter rolls and a White House effort to restrict mail-in voting. The task force's work now is getting lawmakers prepared to be the connective tissue between pro-democracy groups and litigators and their state and local counterparts working to actually administer the midterms around the country. Obviously, there's not a lot they can do legislatively as the minority party, but as members of Congress, they do have big megaphones.
1: So let's talk about the threat here. We know that President Trump lost the 2020 election, according to thousands of election officials, but tried to overturn the results. Even after his own allies couldn't find evidence that he had won, he continued making this false claim. But what is he saying about the midterms coming up in which he's not on the ballot?
0: Well, since returning to office, he's mused about declaring a national election emergency, whatever that means. He's also refused to rule out sending troops to polls, though a DHS official told NPR that ICE would not be sent to polls. In a speech from the White House in July, Trump questioned why Democrats won't support his election overhaul bill, the Save America Act.
3: How easy is that to do unless you want to cheat? The only reason you wouldn't do it is you want to cheat.
0: White House spokeswoman Lauren Biss told me that every American should be asking why Democrats are fighting against the Save America Act, which includes common sense election integrity measures, she said, that are strongly supported by the vast majority of Americans.
1: Is this Democratic task force assuming that efforts will be made to compromise the vote?
0: They are, but they're optimistic that things will go okay. The task force members I spoke to were broadly confident that the Democratic system will eventually win out over any effort to disrupt the election process. Here's Vanita Gupta, a senior Biden DOJ official now at NYU Law.
4: Maybe the process of getting from here to a new Congress may be messier than any of us would like, but we are going to have free and fair elections so long as people don't take for granted their right to vote.
0: And Steve, that sentiment was shared by everyone I spoke to. People should feel confident to cast their ballot.
1: NPR's Eric Daniel, thanks for coming by.
0: Thank you.
5: Every year, the State Department's union hands out awards for diplomats who provide constructive policy dissent. A conservative group of current and former diplomats is offering a different incentive, rewards to employees who fight DEI and help with deportations. Here's NPR's Michelle Kellerman.
6: This year, the Ben Franklin Fellowship is proud to partner with the U.S. Department of State
7: to announce $25,000 in prizes for State Department employees.
6: The U.S. National Interest Diplomacy Awards.
7: Philip Linderman is a retired senior foreign service officer and co-founder of the conservative Ben Franklin Fellowship. He says he wants to change the culture at the State Department, which he believes was too left-leaning, and the awards is one way to do it. One is called the Martin Luther King Jr. Meritocracy Award, and Linderman says it will go to an employee who's rolling back what he calls a woke DEI agenda.
8: We believe very much in the and this is a very respectful point of view, in the standard that Martin Luther King set, which was meritocracy, a colorblind society.
7: Linderman says he did not reach out to King's family or foundation for approval to use MLK's name, nor did the Ben Franklin Fellowship reach out to other foundations representing other historical figures its awards are named after. The Free Speech Award, for instance, is named for Thomas Jefferson.
8: We think that free speech is an important value, particularly in Western Europe, where there is very much a cancel culture mentality that dominates in many European institutions.
7: Trump administration officials at the department have focused on free speech in Western European countries and shut down an office that was set up to counter disinformation from Russia and China. The office that used to help refugees around the world is now focused on re-migration, that is, getting immigrants to return to their countries. The Ben Franklin Fellowship has named an award for that in honor of Dwight Eisenhower, the president who deported Mexicans in the 1950s and used a racist name for that effort. Operation Wetback.
9: It's very unusual, I think, to take historical figures in that way and try to attach particular items to them.
7: That's Lisa Heller, a former career diplomat who's with the American Foreign Service Association, the State Department's union. She says General Eisenhower has a broader historical record of serving America.
9: He was the leader in World War II. He was the U.S. president during the Cold War period. So to take one particular event that happened during the presidency and then name an award after them seems to be creating a political narrative that doesn't seem to make a lot of sense.
7: The American Foreign Service Association, meanwhile, is handing out its awards in October, mostly named for former State Department officials. But Heller says fewer employees are seeking recognition at a time when they feel they could be sidelined for political reasons.
9: We are seeing fewer nominations for awards in the last couple of years, that's for sure, particularly in the dissent awards.
7: She says many officers may also not want to be associated with the rival conservative Ben Franklin Fellowship Awards. But Linderman, the co-founder of that group, says they are getting interest and receiving applications until the end of November. Though the video announcing the award says they are in partnership with the State Department, the department says it is not providing any funding. Michelle Kellerman, NPR News, Washington.
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12: Thank you, Nate. 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Climatologist Mark Seely will also be there.
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12: I know we're always pointing people to our website, and we do have a live blog there. It's pretty fun to just kind of live vicariously for the people who are at the fair. But we're also on Instagram, Facebook, TikTok, and YouTube with our state fair and other news coverage. 63 degrees right now in the Twin Cities. And if you want to hear some live music in an outdoor setting outside of the fair, Minneapolis parks have free live concerts every night, at least one concert in at least one park running through Lake Labor Day. Venues include the Minnehaha Bandstand, Lake Harriet Bandshell. They also have a Movies in the Park series with another four movies left to go. Tonight is In the Heights, showing at Lake Hiawatha Park.
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5: Time now for StoryCorps. In the mid-1970s, Travis Holmes started the city's first food truck in Birmingham, Alabama. And from a young age, his son Travis Jr. was there working by his side. But when he was just 26 years old, Travis Jr. was killed, leaving behind an infant son of his own. Grandson and grandfather came to StoryCorps to remember him.
15: Your dad was 10 when he started working with me. When he get off school, he would want to come and get on the truck. And I said, no, you got to do your homework. But whatever he see me doing, he tried to do. We had competition. And he always said, I can do this faster than you.
16: How would you describe my dad?
15: Everywhere we went, we traveled together. Everyone loved him. Customers could come up to the truck, unruly, angry. But he gave them a friendly smile. And before you knew it, they were laughing and joking with each other. And those memories I will cherish the rest of my life.
16: After my dad's death, what was it like going back to the food truck?
15: It took me quite a while. It's the emptiness. It beat me down really tremendous. And customers So I'm still come looking for him, and then I'd have to tell him he's gone, you know. But I wanted to do it for his sake. I wanted to carry on for him because he loved it. And, you know, I wanted to make sure you had a happy life, that your father would have provided for you. I'll never forget the day. You were probably about 9 years old that you came in the truck and you started to cut the onions.
16: I was excited. My friends would ask me, man, what you doing on the weekend? I'm going with my granddad.
15: And I learned by watching you, somebody hungry, said they haven't had any food, you're going to take care of them. Even if you had to come out your pocket, you're going to take care of them. I'm 73 years old and just finished cancer treatment. I know Father Time is not on my side. So if anyone is to carry my legend on, it's got to be you.
16: Yes, sir. I'm carrying on the legacy of you and my dad. A lot of people have told me that I look just like him. And it's like he's living through me, you know?
15: Yes. And we got the same bond. How you look out for me and I look out for you. And I do appreciate you, sir.
16: I know you still miss your son. And we both are going through the days of living without him. And it gets no better than having us there for each other.
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12: It's Morning Edition. I'm Emily Bright with NPR News. Meteorologist Sven Sundgaard, we had a pretty cool start to the morning.
19: We sure did. We haven't had many of those this summer. Yeah. 37 in Cook and Crane Lake,
12: pretty cool.
19: Big Fork. Yeah, it was 39, 37 up on Seagull Lake. If you know anybody in the Boundary Waters, they were definitely in their sleeping bag early this morning. 59 in the Twin Cities was our low temperature. And that's only the 12th morning this month out of 28 days where we've had cooler than normal readings. So almost 50-50. But when we look at July, we only had 4 nights out of the 31 nights in the month of July that were cooler than normal. So August is going to probably end up about 2 degrees above average still. Normal lows range from 61 in the Twin Cities to the 40s up north. So while it was a little cool this morning, it's actually only a couple degrees below our averages for most places.
12: And today looks beautiful.
19: Another gorgeous day. The only difference today from yesterday is we are going to see some more high clouds start to move in this afternoon that'll filter the sun out, but not block it out. Otherwise, a nice day, probably a couple degrees warmer. We topped out at 83 yesterday, probably 84, 85 in the Twin Cities and out at the fairgrounds today with low to mid 70s in the northern part of the state.
12: Well, that sounds pretty much perfect. I understand the humidity is coming back, though.
19: Yeah, the warmer, more humid air is moving in for the weekend, and it looks like it's sticking around into next week as we transition from August into September, from meteorological summer into meteorological autumn. Already overnight tonight, I think when you wake up tomorrow morning, you'll notice, oh, hey, the humidity is back. Dew points will be in the 60s, even near 70 at times by tomorrow evening into Sunday. And temperatures will be warmer, mostly low to mid 80s tomorrow and probably upper 80s tomorrow. I think a few places could hit 90, which has been pretty elusive for the state of Minnesota this month.
12: Okay. When are we going to get some more rain?
19: Yeah, we really desperately need rain, and it looks as though most of us will get wet late tonight into tomorrow. Now, it's not going to be a drought-busting rainfall, but anything will be great, and it looks like the first half of the day, probably scattered showers, maybe even a few thunderstorms, not expecting any severe weather, and then probably clearing out a little bit in the afternoon. Beyond tomorrow, though, the chances of rainfall are pretty murky. The Weather Service is calling it low-confidence chances of rainfall. We'll probably see some isolated showers on Sunday. Northern Minnesota, better chances of maybe some overnight chances of showers and thunderstorms. And then probably the next best bet for the Twin Cities in southern Minnesota will come Tuesday. But we're going to be in an unsettled pattern where a pop-up shower or thunderstorm will be possible really at any point in the next several days. But most of us will be dry after tomorrow morning, I think, overall.
12: Well, meteorologist Sven Sundgaard, we will talk again in an hour. Thanks for your time.
19: You're very welcome.
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14: From Marketplace in Washington, I'm Kimberly Adams. Even with persistent inflation, people are somehow finding room in their budgets for new electronics. Best Buy announced this week it's raising its outlook. This comes after a strong second quarter where the company's same-store sales increased 4.1%. Marketplace's Stephanie Hughes looks at what's going on.
20: The market for televisions has not been what you'd call booming recently, partly because TVs haven't changed much recently. But now there's a new kind called an RGB television. Wedbush's Matthew McCartney says it's meant to create a really vivid picture.
21: When you're watching that movie with that dark scene, those blacks actually look really black, and then those colors can really pop.
20: Shoppers have been going to Best Buy to check out those colors. And while they may not be buying the biggest and fanciest new TVs, which can cost thousands, they're still upgrading.
21: It's the piece of equipment that's bringing people into the door. We call that the halo effect. You know, we saw this TV, it's out of our budget, but there is something else that, you know, it actually is a little bit better than what we had before.
20: Domestic TV sales at Best Buy went up more than 10% in the second quarter from last year. Computer sales also grew. That's mostly due to the average selling price being up significantly, driven by high memory costs. But also, BDO's Natalie Cutler says people who bought computers during the pandemic are now itching for new ones.
22: All of those systems are now becoming more outdated.
20: Also, Cutler points out some people want new computers that can better support AI applications. She says as artificial intelligence develops, it could potentially spur a whole new round of computer purchases a year or so from now. I'm Stephanie Hughes from Marketplace.
14: In about an hour, Fed Chairman Kevin Warsh is set to begin speaking at the annual economic symposium in Jackson Hole, Wyoming. For those of us keeping an eye on interest rates and monetary policy, these speeches have typically been a moment for a Fed chair to share how the central bank is thinking about inflation and the road ahead. But will Warsh follow that trend? For more, let's bring in Diane Swonk. She's chief economist at KPMG.
23: This is Kevin Warsh's inaugural address, and Fed chairmen usually use it as a way to sort of frame how they're going to be thinking about their chairmanship and their imprint. But this task for Chairman Warsh is he doesn't have the grace period that other chairmen have. We're in the middle of an inflation surge that's gone on for over 5 years. He's got to prove his independence from the president and the administration in making decisions about interest rates, and he needs to give markets some kind of clue of how he's thinking about inflation. And that's where he's been very reluctant to do that. He doesn't want to give too much of his hand, but if he doesn't, it leaves his colleagues and financial markets filling in the blanks for him, and that means they could get ahead of him.
14: That's economist Diane Swonk with KPMG. Let's do the numbers.
1: The FTSE in London is up 0.2%. Dow, S&P, and NASDAQ futures are mixed in the negative 0.1% to positive 0.2% range, with the Dow future up 101 points. The 10-year Treasury yield is up at 4.68%.
2: Marketplace Morning Report is supported by Horizon 3, bringing the attacker's perspective to cybersecurity by helping organizations autonomously test, fix, and verify their defenses against AI-powered threats. Horizon3.ai. And by VantageScore, the predictive credit score that helps lenders accurately assess an additional 33 million consumers using accurate, alternative, and trended data. VantageScore.com.
1: We've spent a lot of time on this show reporting on the financial challenges facing rural health care in this country. Big cuts to social safety net programs are exacerbating what were already challenging conditions. Late last year, as part of the big Republican tax and spending law, the federal government announced the Rural Health Transformation Program, a $50 billion initiative to improve the health of rural residents. With many states beginning to hand out some of that money, Sarah Tribble, with our partner KFF Health News, reports on how Louisiana is directing some of that cash to tech firms.
3: As Chief Innovation Officer for the state of Louisiana, Josh Flegg's whole job is to help companies get started in one of the poorest states in the nation. So when the state set aside $20 million in seed money every year for 5 years to start new companies, well, Flegg's first thought was,
4: wow, that's a lot of money. And look, that's a lot of money for what we do. And what we do is deploy early stage capital to startups that are trying to build technology companies effectively.
3: Louisiana is tapping federal dollars that come from the Rural Health Transformation Program. The state reports some of the highest rates of chronic illnesses like diabetes, obesity, and heart disease. If you're an entrepreneur using data analysis to help people control their blood sugar or fix their sleep apnea, well, there's plenty of folks in Louisiana. Blake says Louisiana's challenges are now opportunities.
4: Silicon Valley specifically, for most of its existence, has not needed much of what Louisiana has had to offer.
3: One of those Bay Area companies that wants to take on the opportunity is Carrot Health. Co-founder Kevin Zhao is an engineer who created a technology platform that connects patients to care, like helping cancer patients get into specialists and schedule chemotherapy fast. He says Carrot has had successful pilots at large health systems, but there was a lot of competition there.
24: We started to kind of pay more attention to rural health because there wasn't a lot of existing infrastructure. And that was really good for us because we were able to come in very quickly. A lot of the hospitals really needed this kind of service.
3: Carrot hopes to get $3 million from Louisiana. The Trump administration has encouraged states to set aside some of their transformation dollars for technology startups. A handful of other states have, including South Carolina and Georgia. Companies make their pitches directly to the states, and in turn, the states have to run their finalist list by federal leaders for review. And Louisiana has an added incentive to choose carefully. Once a company is approved for funding, it may also end up making money for the state, because Louisiana plans to take an equity stake in each company it funds. The state's innovation chief, Josh Flegg, explains.
4: If we're good, we'll make more money than we spent. Either way, it's going to go back into improving healthcare outcomes.
3: About 200 companies are competing for a slice of Louisiana's money. State leaders plan to announce the awards in early fall. In Washington, D.C., I'm Sarah Jane Tribble.
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12: And on the radio, NPR News is at 91.1 FM KNOW in the Twin Cities, where it is 64 degrees with clear skies. People are paying remembrances to King Harald V of Norway, who died today at the age of 89. He visited Minnesota as recently as 2011. He and Queen Sonja visited Duluth to rededicate the Enger Tower. They also stopped in the Twin Cities and at St. Olaf College, as well as at Luther College in Iowa on that trip. And his son is now King Haakon VIII. Haakon as Crown Prince was in Minnesota just last fall. He made stops in the Twin Cities and at St. Olaf in Northfield. Over 400 people were killed by devastating flash floods that hit the Nepal-Tibet border, sweeping away entire villages. I'm Emily Bright, and for Kathy Werzer, it's Friday, August 28th, and this is Morning Edition on NPR News. This hour, the flood that left thousands missing. And President Trump initially said the war with Iran was supposed to last weeks. The conflict is now entering its sixth month. Then an ICE officer from Texas was released from jail after an order failed to extradite him to Minnesota. It was on this date in 1963 when, during the March on Washington, the Reverend Martin Luther King Jr. delivered his I Have a Dream speech. Happy birthday to actress Jennifer Coolidge. She turned 65. It's 8:01, and the news is next.
0: Live from NPR News in Washington, I'm Windsor Johnston. Today marks 6 months since the United States and Israel went to war with Iran, with direct talks essentially at a standstill. NPR's Hadil Alshanti reports Tehran, in the meantime, has turned the Strait of Hormuz into its strategic weapon.
6: When Israel and the U.S. went to war with Iran on February 28th, one of the stated goals was to bring down the regime in Tehran. While the killing of Ayatollah Ali Khamenei delivered a blow to the Islamic Republic, Iran's leaders have managed to hold on to power, and instead of collapsing, the regime has taken an even harder line. In the past 6 months, Iran blockaded the Strait of Hormuz, disrupting global oil supplies that have been felt at the gas pump worldwide. The war has had severe economic consequences for Iran. The cost of living has skyrocketed. Some Iranians say they're buying groceries on credit and find it hard to track down medicine. Hadil Alshalchi, NPR News, Istanbul.
0: Devastating floods have killed at least 538 people in Nepal, with more than 1,500 others still missing, including 90 Americans. NPR's Michelle Kellerman reports international aid is moving into the region as rescue crews struggle to reach some of the hardest hit communities.
7: The head of the UN mission in Nepal, Lila Peters Yaya, says the floods have wiped out 35 bridges and destroyed about 25 miles of roads in Nepal. And that's making humanitarian efforts all the more complicated.
8: So you have one municipality where, you know, it's impossible to reach by road, and all the aid is being delivered by the government by helicopter.
7: She says the Nepalese government is deploying temporary bridges and the UN is trying to help with that. The UN has offered an initial $2.5 million in humanitarian aid for Nepal, and the Swiss government is pitching in $1 million more. Michelle Kellerman, NPR News, Washington.
0: A federal judge is weighing another effort to put President Trump's name back on the Kennedy Center in Washington, D.C. NPR's Anastasia Zaloukas reports a previous court decision said that only Congress has the authority to change the venue's official name.
9: The board and Trump in his role as Center chairman are all being represented by lawyers from the Department of Justice, from the civil division of the DOJ, and they're arguing that an enormous renovation is desperately needed and that Trump is the only person who can do it. And they're saying that adding Trump's name is not the same as changing anything.
0: NPR's Anastasia Zaloukas. Federal Reserve Chair Kevin Warsh will deliver a speech today in Jackson Hole, Wyoming. Investors will be listening for clues about how he plans to tackle inflation and where interest rates may be heading. 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
26: For NPR News in the Twin Cities, I'm Phineas Pope. The union representing Chisago County workers who've been on strike for months say they've reached a tentative contract agreement. Teamsters Local 320 says the three-year deal is slated for a ratification vote today. The union says the agreement addresses sticking points that led to the lengthy strike, including a wage increase and offering health insurance through the Teamsters. More than 100 union members have been on strike since the beginning of May, representing nearly a third of Chisago County workers. Lawyers for 15 people charged with conspiracy for organizing anti-ICE protests want federal prosecutors to hand over more evidence in the case. Matt Sepik reports.
5: Documents that the government already gave the defendants revealed an extensive undercover operation where federal agents infiltrated protest groups at Twin Cities libraries and churches. Defense attorneys returned to court yesterday and asked a judge to order the government to share more evidence, including correspondence between Trump administration officials and prosecutors. Outside the courthouse, Minnesota 15 defendant Alex Stewart said the Justice Department is violating their rights to free speech and assembly.
10: They are doing this simply because our connections, our community solidarity was so effective in repelling this fascist incursion in our streets.
5: The government says the discovery request is too broad and the defendants don't need the additional documents to prepare their case. I'm Matt Sepik, Minneapolis.
26: Minneapolis businesses requiring dress codes will soon have to write them out and make them visible to the public. The city council approved the new rule with a unanimous vote yesterday. Supporters of the ordinance say it prevents businesses from using dress codes to discriminate against certain groups, particularly people of color. The ordinance will take effect in January, and it will not affect businesses that don't have a dress code. NFL teams face a Sunday deadline to trim their rosters down to 53 players heading into the regular season. For Vikings players on the bubble, they'll have one more chance to make their case for a roster spot tonight, as Minnesota is in Denver to play the Broncos. Vikings coach Kevin O'Connell says he's been impressed with the 90 players in training camp and knows a tough couple of days are ahead for players and coaches.
11: And I'm very much well aware, just having gone through it before as a player, like these are hard days for some guys because they're trying to do everything they can to solidify, you know, the work they've done up until this point.
26: Kickoff for the Vikings' final preseason game is at 8 o'clock. Minnesota's first regular season game is September 13th. The Minnesota State Fair continues today in Falcon Heights, the second day of its 12-day run. It's shaping up to be another day of beautiful weather after yesterday's opening day crowds enjoyed plenty of sunshine and seasonably mild temperatures. Weather for tonight, cloudy, overnight lows in the upper 50s, mid-60s, possibly 40s near Lake Superior. And then tomorrow, another nice day. There is a chance of showers, highs mostly in the 70s and 80s. It's NPR News.
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15: It's Morning Edition from NPR News. I'm Steve Inskeep in Washington, D.C.
16: And I'm A. Martinez in Culver City, California. It's been 2 days since nearly 30-foot-high waves raced down a river between Tibet and Nepal, wiping away communities for miles downstream.
15: Police in Nepal say the death toll has risen to more than 500 people, and that is just on the Nepal side of the border. More than 1,500 people in total are still missing.
16: NPR's Dia Hadid covers Nepal. She's on the line with us now. Dia, so it's been 2 days. What's the latest information about these floods?
19: Search and rescue efforts are still ongoing. The waters receded from most places, leaving behind mud and debris. But Santosh Pandey from the aid group Oxfam says one of the worst affected areas, Raswa, is still only accessible by helicopter. So that's how they're getting aid in.
27: So we are coordinating with the government, providing support basically on non-food items and hygiene kits.
19: But because that area is largely inaccessible, it also means the death count is likely to rise further. And now authorities are warning that there might be secondary floods because there's still an overflowing lake in the area where experts say the first glacier collapsed, blocking up a river valley and triggering those major floods. There's concern it might burst. David Fisher is head of Nepal's Red Cross delegation.
28: We're worried, of course, for the population and for the safety of our own colleagues. We don't have a full view about what kind of intensity would come in a second flood.
19: He says for now, in other devastated areas, aid is getting in.
16: Yeah, it sounds like that area is still very dangerous. So what does that mean for the rescue efforts? Are more people likely to be found? Any hope of that?
19: Nepali authorities say they've now rescued more than 1,500 people. Some survivors recounted how they fled into forested hills. So there is hope for others, but the situation is so very uncertain. We don't even know yet if those rescued people were even included in the list of the missing.
16: Yeah, we mentioned how the State Department says 90 Americans are among the foreigners missing. Any of them at all? Have any of them been found?
19: Yeah, to be clear, the State Department says impacted, not missing. And it appears many of those Americans were Hindu pilgrims, like the in-laws of 28-year-old Ariadna Riley, her husband's parents, a 64-year-old Neelam Kumari Sharma and 65-year-old Ramesh Sharma. She tells NPR, they retired and saved to make a pilgrimage to circle Mount Kailash in Tibet. It's a mountain revered by Hindus.
2: They were really excited. They were eager to be able to participate in, for them, an incredible event.
19: She says they haven't heard anything so far.
2: We have been tirelessly looking for them. That's just been the most torturous part that anyone can imagine, is not knowing where your family is.
16: Yeah, Dia, that sounds absolutely awful. Has the State Department said anything more about this?
19: President Trump expressed his sorrow in the White House yesterday and said his administration offered any help that Nepal needs. So far, the State Department says it's deployed $500,000 to rescue efforts. David Fisher from the Red Cross says they're calling for solidarity.
28: Not just for the first ration for the first day, but to really put them back on their feet.
19: And solidarity to help Nepal mitigate the impact of human-caused climate change, which, frankly, they've barely contributed to, but are paying a massive price.
28: The climate change is absolutely accelerating disasters. We're not going to be able to cope with them if we don't invest very substantially in risk reduction, early warning.
19: To help people flee before the waters come.
16: All right, that's NPR's Dia Hadid, who covers Nepal. Dia, thank you.
19: You're welcome, A.
15: Americans who are waiting for news from Nepal include Shreya Ahuja. She lives in North Carolina. She's now in Washington, D.C. with other family members, where they have gathered, hoping for the safety of Shreya's parents, Deepak and Madhu Ahuja, who were visiting Nepal when the floods began. Welcome to the program.
4: Hi, Steve. Thank you for having me on the show.
15: I'm sorry for what you're going through. Can you tell me something about your parents?
4: Well, they're the best parents in the world, but I'm sure any daughter would say that. We grew up in Dallas. They're both born in India, so they immigrated here in the 90s. They are U.S. citizens, both small business owners in Dallas. They've worked really hard to build the lives that they have. And it was my dad's 60th birthday, and so they chose this pilgrimage trek because it was his birthday wish list.
15: 60th birthday, and you said pilgrimage trek. What was the organization and what was the trek supposed to be?
4: So the trek was to Mount Kailash, which is a holy site for many religions, but especially for us Hindus. And they were traveling with the Isha Foundation Sacred Walks.
15: Okay. And when did you last hear from your parents?
4: They were checking in with us periodically during the trip, either via text or uploading photos into our shared album. And then I last talked with them on the phone, my time, August 25th, 7:30 p.m. That's when they told me that they had completed their trek, which we actually were the most worried about, them physically making it through the trek. They had actually gotten to meet the spiritual leader, which they were extremely excited by and felt like they had been blessed. And then they told me they were in Saga in China and departing shortly for the border. And this was just hours before they reached the border and were impacted by the floods.
15: So you had reached the moment where you thought they were beyond any risk, any danger.
4: Essentially, yeah.
15: When did you begin to think they might be in trouble?
4: So I went to sleep that night after talking to my parents. I went to work the next morning. I was at work for 15 minutes and I saw a few of my aunts start texting about flash flooding in Nepal. And I tried texting them. I tried calling them. And initially, I wasn't too concerned. I feel like everyone thinks, what are the chances that they were in that exact spot?
15: Yeah.
4: But we did receive confirmation about 10 minutes later from the Isha Foundation via email that they had a group of about 77 people that were impacted, and our parents were part of that group.
15: I'm so sorry. What other evidence do you have of what may have happened to them?
4: My sister was sharing location with them, and so her last location of them is about an hour before the flood hit and is in the exact spot that the Isha Foundation reported that they would be. And that location is the Girung border crossing that is at the border of China and Nepal. And there is CCTV footage with a timestamp of exactly when that flash flooding happens and entirely destroys the building that they were supposed to be in.
1: I'm so sorry. Now, I know that your family is gathered here in Washington, D.C., I guess to be close to information if you can, and maybe to support each other as well. What have your hours and days been like?
4: It's all essentially been one long day. Haven't really slept. I think we're all well aware that the situation is dynamic for our parents. Even if they're fine somewhere now, they may not be in a few hours, and we're just really hoping that we can get to them in time.
1: Thank you for sharing that. What help do you want from people who are listening?
4: Call your local legislators. We've been doing that as well to see if the U.S. can provide support for the American citizens, including my parents that are there. We would really love to see more inter-nation collaboration with India, Nepal, China, and the U.S. all working hand in hand. I know from friends who work with SpaceX that Starlink has made efforts to put down dishes in Nepal, but are currently not authorized to. So we would love to see that as well. These are all tangible things that could really help us get into contact with people on the ground.
1: I suppose the hope here is that there may be people who are just out of communication at this time. Is that right?
4: That's definitely the hope.
1: Well, Shreya Ahuja, thank you very much for taking the time. I really appreciate the insights.
4: Thank you for having me.
16: In other news now, let's turn to President Trump's feud with a neighbor and longtime ally. On the first day of his second term, Trump signed an order renaming the Gulf of Mexico the Gulf of America. Now, he's made a similar move to rename Lake Ontario. Here's NPR's Danielle Kurtzleben.
12: Trump announced the proposed change in a video this week, using a Sharpie to rewrite the lake's name on a map.
3: And all it takes is a good pen and some intelligence. So Lake Ontario, that's gone. Lake America.
12: Yesterday, he signed an executive order changing the name for official U.S. government purposes. The reason, Trump said, is that Canada treats the U.S. unfairly on trade.
3: People oftentimes, they'll ask me, who's the worst to deal with on trade? And I said, that's easy, Canada. They are the worst to trade, and they feel entitled, and just we can't have that.
12: Trump, in fact, negotiated a trade pact with Canada and Mexico in his first term, the USMCA. But despite that, he has repeatedly imposed or threatened tariffs on Canadian goods this term. Canada retaliated with measures like tariffs and boycotts, for example, pulling American booze off liquor store shelves. Last week, 50% U.S. tariffs on a variety of Canadian goods took effect after trade talks broke down between the countries. Canadian Prime Minister Mark Carney said that the U.S., quote, asked too much and they offered too little. He added this.
14: More fundamentally, the cumulative effect of U.S. demands revealed the limits of their commitment to a true economic partnership.
12: Carney announced dollar-for-dollar retaliatory tariffs, but he also suggested that Canada has further significant leverage when it comes to U.S. energy imports. It's not clear what the name change could achieve on this front. Again, it only applies to how the U.S. government refers to the lake. The body of water itself has a U.S. side and a Canada side, with the border cutting down the middle. Though in announcing the order, Deputy Staff Secretary Ben Moss said that the U.S. side is bigger.
18: This is a lake that has most of its volume in the United States. The deepest parts of the lake sit in United States territory, so this will reflect that this is an American lake.
12: Meanwhile, polls have also repeatedly shown that a majority of Americans dislike Trump's tariff policies. Danielle Kurtzleben, NPR News, The White House. And coming up in about 15 minutes, we'll hear from one Minnesota business owner trying to navigate President Trump's trade war with Canada, who has business on both sides of the border.
17: 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Some Minnesota favorites just belong together. 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
12: It's so fun to be at the State Fair booth for NPR. Lots of volunteers, lots of people who work here showing up. 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We have a handy Know Before You Go guide up on our website. 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Yesterday, we heard from food critic Dara Moskowitz-Grumdahl, who had high praise for the lemon meringue pie at the Hamlin Church Hall paired with a bottomless cup of coffee. Doesn't that sound great?
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12: It's Morning Edition. I'm Emily Bright with NPR News. Christian Castro, an Immigration and Customs Enforcement officer charged with shooting a man and lying about it during Operation Metro Surge, was released from a Texas jail yesterday. This comes after a federal judge refused to order Texas to extradite him to Minnesota. Both Attorney General Keith Ellison and Hennepin County Attorney Mary Moriarty called on Texas's Governor Greg Abbott to turn over Castro before his release, citing worries that Castro is a flight risk. Here to tell us what comes next is Hennepin County Attorney Mary Moriarty. Thank you for being with us this morning.
7: Thank you for inviting me to be with you.
12: Well, Castro, again, released yesterday from a Texas jail. Can you tell us why he was there and why he was released?
7: Yes. So our office, the Hennepin County Attorney's Office, charged him with 4 counts of assault with a deadly weapon for shooting into the house of Julio Sosa Solis. This is a case where Mr. Sosa Solis was hit in the leg. And Castro originally had told the federal government that he was defending himself from assault by Mr. Sosa Solis and another gentleman. That turned out to be a lie after people were able to review the video. So the U.S. Attorney's Office had to dismiss the cases that had been charged against Mr. Sosa Solis and the other gentleman, and they publicly said that he had lied about it and that he is currently under investigation. So with regard to our state charges, once we charged him, we also issued a warrant, a nationwide warrant. He was arrested in Texas by the Texas Rangers, and then the extradition process began. And I think most people probably never hear about extradition, even though it probably happens hundreds and thousands of times every day, because it's not supposed to draw attention. It is supposed to be just administrative. If the paperwork's where it's supposed to be, the governor requests the person, like we did in this case. Governor Walz requested the return of Mr. Castro to Minnesota. Typically, ordinarily, this is the way it's worked for decades. The governor in that state signs off on the extradition, as Governor Abbott has, in an average of 30 days on most Minnesota extraditions. In this particular case, he did not. He never told us he wasn't going to do it, but he kept stalling. And the reason he was stalling was because in Texas, if somebody is held for 90 days on an extradition, but the warrant isn't signed within that 90 days, the jail has to release them. Okay. And so he kept delaying. And at first, his response was when he was asked about our lawsuit, which we eventually filed to try to get a judge to make him sign the extradition paperwork before Castro was released. Abbott said he didn't trust Tim Walz and started talking about fraud and stuff like that. So it was clearly political. But the judge declined to order him to do it on an emergency basis. The Texas judge did not say he didn't have to sign it. He just said it wasn't time right now because the governor hadn't said he wouldn't sign it.
12: Okay. Well, thank you for that. It's a really helpful, clear explanation. So now that Castro is out of Texas custody, what happens next?
7: That's a great question. This is something, and I should tell people, the extradition clause is part of the Constitution. And in 1987, the United States Supreme Court made it clear that there was no discretion here. There's been no discretion. It's been signed off on. This happens, as I said, probably hundreds, thousands of times every day across the country. And so now we're in a situation where does this now mean somebody can commit a crime, a serious crime in one state, and then flee to a state where that governor might have some kind of political differences with the governor from the state who wants them? It's ridiculous. And so we're in this limbo right now. And of course, the Texas decision only applies to Texas and that district. But right now, in terms of Castro, he is out of custody with no conditions, nothing stopping him from going to Mexico, which is what we were fearful of. Our warrant, however, is still active. And so he could be arrested on that in Texas, but he would have to be released because he's been in for 90 days. He could be arrested in another state, or, you know, ideally he would turn himself in up here so that we could start the process. But this decision by this court and the stringing along this process by Texas Governor Abbott is extremely alarming, because this is one of those things that frankly makes the United States the United States. Each state has sovereignty, but the whole idea behind the extradition clause is that we are also one country. And so there are certain things that each state is supposed to respect from another state. And now that isn't happening, and it kind of throws the situation into chaos.
12: In our last 20 seconds, is there a statute of limitations on what Castro is charged with?
7: There is. However, because we've charged him, because of the process we're going through, that is told, that's legally is for stopped. So as long as he is a fugitive, this is the technical legal term for somebody who is wanted in our state or any state and is in another state, that statute of limitations is told, okay, meaning it stops. So we don't have to worry about that.
12: Hennepin County Attorney Mary Moriarty, thank you very much for your time.
7: Thank you.
12: A party support in Minneapolis.
0: 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Learn more about
8: the Midwest can be sleepy. If you're not part of the Minneapolis dance music scene, you might not know it exists. But on certain Minneapolis nights, music doesn't come from a club. It spills out of a warehouse, a park, sometimes underneath a bridge.
9: We tend to throw pretty intense parties for a non-partygoer to appreciate, which is staying out until 4 a.m. or 6 a.m. That makes a lot of people gasp.
8: That's Willie, a Minneapolis DJ who goes by X-1. Willie is one of 9 DJs in a local collective called Pivot. Next Friday, the group will bring their underground sound to one of the city's best-known music institutions, First Avenue's 7th Street Entry, just with a bit of an earlier curfew. The party ends at 1 a.m. DJs will spin sets side by side, back to back, playing techno, house, and electro sounds made for grooving. And they don't subscribe to any strict norms about what that needs to sound like.
20: Like, my favorite techno is usually techno that people argue whether or not it's techno. That's pretty fun to me.
8: That's Oriana, another DJ who goes by Ori the Ghost. Next week, she'll plan to play techno with what she calls Latin flair.
20: The idea was just like to just create a night of intermixing of people and sounds.
8: Oriana says Pivot is drawn together more by a shared ethos than any one type of sound.
20: Everyone just had a way with music in their own lane that like was attractive to me.
8: Pivot is a queer DJ collective, and they want everyone to feel like they belong. Regulars know to expect both intensity and comfort. Here's Willie again.
9: And as a consequence, we have these kind of transient spaces that exist in which people can come together and be themselves and have a lot of fun.
8: They do not plan the kind of flashy EDM parties with lots of lights that look great on TikTok and YouTube, he says. Sometimes people just want a dark space and some music. Pivot takes over 7th Street Entry at 9 p.m. on Friday, September 4th. I'm Gretchen Brown.
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10: 90 Americans are among those missing in Nepal following this week's glacier collapse that triggered mudslides and a wall of water along the border with Tibet. At least 538 people are confirmed dead. Search teams are using helicopters to try to locate additional survivors in the mud and debris. The chairman of the Federal Reserve will be speaking today in Jackson Hole, Wyoming, less than 3 weeks before the Fed's next meeting on the direction of interest rates. NPR's Scott Horsley says Wall Street will be watching speaking today in Jackson Hole, Wyoming, less than 3 weeks before the Fed's next meeting on the direction of interest rates.

0: Following the Fed meeting in July. The Fed held its benchmark interest rate steady at that meeting, but three members of the rate-setting committee dissented, saying they would have raised rates by a quarter percentage point. Investors put the odds of a rate hike in September at about 1 in 3. Scott Horsley, NPR News, Washington.
1: Ahead of Kevin Warsh's remarks, stocks on Wall Street opened higher this morning. 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
2: For NPR News, in the Twin Cities, I'm Phineas Pope. An ICE agent charged with shooting and wounding a man, then lying about it during the immigration crackdown in Minneapolis, was released from a Texas jail yesterday. That's after a judge refused to order his return to Minnesota. This week, a federal judge ruled the court lacked the authority to keep Christian Castro in custody or to compel the governor of Texas to sign his extradition warrant. Castro has been charged in the wounding of Julio Sosa Solis at his home on the city's north side in January. Minnesota officials say they believe Castro could flee to Mexico. A Minnesota legislator is due in court today on misdemeanor DWI charges. Peter Cox reports.
3: Republican Representative Elliot Engen has pleaded not guilty to driving under the influence charges stemming from a traffic stop earlier this year. He was asked to appear for a pretrial hearing in Ramsey County Suburban Court. The White Bear Lake area lawmaker was stopped around 3:30 a.m. on March 27th. The criminal complaint said he was speeding, had a headlight out, and an expired registration. He initially denied drinking, but later said he'd had a few beers earlier in the night. He also had been drinking at a St. Paul bar during Capitol work hours. The complaint says he had a blood alcohol concentration of 0.13. Another lawmaker was a passenger in the car, but was not arrested. Engen was running for state auditor, but dropped that bid. He isn't seeking office this fall. I'm Peter Cox.
2: The death of Norwegian King Harald V is being mourned across that country. It's being felt here, too, where many Minnesotans had a brush with the royal family over the years. King Harald died earlier today at the age of 89. He made several trips to the Midwest, most recently back in 2011, when he and Queen Sonja visited Duluth to rededicate Enger Tower. On that trip, they also stopped in the Twin Cities and at St. Olaf College, as well as Luther College in Iowa. His son is now King Haakon VIII. Haakon was still crown prince when he was in Minnesota last fall, making stops in the Twin Cities and at St. Olaf. And a new Prince album spanning his nearly four-decade career is out today. Timeless features music released from the 1970s through the 2010s. Paisley Park is hosting a release party tonight. It will include a panel discussion about the music and its history, followed by a dance party led by longtime Prince DJ Dudley D. You're listening to NPR News.
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5: It's Morning Edition. I'm Emily Bright with NPR News. The trade fight between the United States and Canada is escalating, with tariffs rising by 50% on hundreds of Canadian goods and Canada retaliating with tariffs of its own. And the tensions go beyond trade. President Trump has now signed an executive order renaming Lake Ontario as Lake America. For Minnesota businesses that buy and sell across the northern border, the question now is what all of this means for their costs, their customers, and their bottom line. Chris Dorf is president of Olson Fish Company, a North Minneapolis business that sells herring, lutefisk, and stockfish across North America. Thank you for joining us, Chris.
6: Yep, thank you for having me.
5: So Canada is on both sides of your business. You buy herring there, you sell lutefisk there. How much of your business crosses that border?
6: Well, the inbound product is substantial. I mean, I would say for herring, probably 85% of our herring is coming from Canada. On the exporting side into Canada, it's really primarily lutefisk that we send to a customer that does distribution across the whole country, wherever there's pockets of Scandinavians. So it's an important trading partner for us.
5: Yeah, both sides, these tariffs are just taking effect. What are you already seeing? What are you bracing for in the weeks and months ahead?
6: You know, ever since

0: since this administration took over, we've had just this roller coaster of tariff threats and battles with different countries around the world. And I've gotten to the point where I'm just going to roll with it because I don't know what else to do. One day it's this, the next day it's that. Last year, early in the year, there was all these threats of tariffs with Canada. So we looked to source our herring from Europe, from Norway and Denmark and some other locations in anticipation of this tariff. And then 2 months later, the tariff went on all the European nations and not on the U.S., so we just switched back again. It's been a roller coaster. Kind of feel like a yo-yo as a U.S. business here, so.
1: Yeah, we've been hearing from business owners about just the uncertainty, and I mean, you're running a business. You're not setting international trade policy. So what choices can you make when the rules and the costs of doing business are changing like this?
0: The only thing you can really do is control your costs and your selling price, and unfortunately, that's what it's going to affect. I look at some of my packaging. That's where I end up having probably the biggest challenges. You know, most of our packaging is produced by U.S. companies. We've always done that. We've always felt that that was important. And there's a U.S. producer of, like, metal caps that go on the jars for our herring that they import a lot of the steel. It's a tin plate steel. Mm. But then they manufacture here in the United States. And they're getting hammered with the tariffs. But yet, a company that makes caps in Turkey or Canada that has that same imported steel can sell that product here for a finished good for much less tariff markup. And it's crazy that a U.S. manufacturer is being forced to compete because of that, and yet I'm told that there's not enough steel even manufactured in the United States, the type of steel they need to make the metal caps. There's not even enough made in the United States to supply or fill that demand, so there is no choice but to import those goods. But yeah, so packaging is as big of a challenge as our raw materials. So I'm thankful in a big way that we don't have to deal much with exporting and that a lot of our sales are here in the United States because, boy, that just adds a whole nother challenge.
1: Well, Chris, I appreciate your time and I wish you well. Thanks for talking with us today.
0: You bet. Thanks for having me.
1: Chris Dorf is president of Olson Fish Company.
2: In 2018, I was reporting from inside Gaza with our colleague Daniel Estrin, and we met a young man holding a kite. He was one of the Gazans back then, hoping to use kites to fly incendiary devices across the border into Israel. That bit of history became relevant recently when the wind blew several kites across the border. Israel says it will treat kites crossing the border as an act of war, whether they are armed or not. Here's NPR's Anas Baba.
3: For 11-year-old is Omar, heading down to the beach to fly his handmade kite, used to be a simple escape from the war in Gaza. But this weekend, a few stray kites blew across the border into southern Israel and triggered a high-level alert there. They banned everything, he says. Even this kite we fly when we are bored. Is this a weapon they are scared of? The boy's anger is fueled by a dangerous new reality. Israeli officials declared that any kite launched from Gaza will be treated as an act of war, and also threatened to target launch areas and evacuate entire neighborhoods. With 70% of Gaza already under Israeli military control, the threat of mass displacement hit families like shockwaves. Parents across Gaza did not wait to see what would happen. 55-year-old Imad Al-Amour immediately gathered his grandchildren's kites. We gathered all the kites and burned them because the situation became terrifying, he says. It's better to deprive our kids of a game they love than expose them to danger. Israel has pointed to the history of Hamas launching incendiary balloons and kites used to burn farmland across the border back in 2018. Former Israeli military intelligence officer Michael Milstein says the response also reflects deep trauma from the Hamas-led attack of 2023.
4: The traumatic memory of October the 7th is still very fresh, and they do not consider the kites only as kites, but as a kind of threat.
3: But Milstein argues that treating kites as a military threat highlights a glaring strategic void.
4: It shows to Israel that we must rely on diplomatic and political efforts and not only on military response, bombs or attacks.
3: And so, while peace remains stalled, the kites stay grounded and summer in Gaza is caught in the crossfire. Anas Baba, NPR News, Gaza.
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1: You're listening to NPR News on this Friday morning. Got some space news for you. A recent grant from NASA is going to make Minnesota jobs in the aerospace industry more possible. That's the goal. Minnesota is already home to a few companies that manufacture parts used in the aerospace industry. NASA has selected Minnesota as one of seven state hubs around the country, the only one in the Midwest, to build a skilled technical workforce in aerospace. The goal is to expand education and create apprenticeships and other training opportunities for workers in Minnesota without a four-year college degree. This is a $1.5 million grant spread over 3 years, and all of these programs are currently in the planning and creation stage, so stay tuned.
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1: It's Morning Edition. I'm Emily Bright with NPR News. A federal judge in Minneapolis is considering whether he should force the federal government to release additional evidence in the case of the so-called Minnesota 15, who are facing felony charges for their anti-ICE activism. Defendants in the case think the additional evidence could shed light on whether their federal prosecutions are politically motivated or designed to suppress free speech rights. Our John Collins was in the courtroom yesterday afternoon, and he joins us now with an update. Hi, John.
9: Hey, Emily.
1: So what exactly are the Minnesota 15 defendants hoping to get here?
9: Defendants want to see correspondence between Trump administration officials in D.C. and prosecutors. They want to see any messages that show the Trump administration has a political motive in prosecuting these activists or that the government's trying to suppress free speech rights. Defendants also want more of the investigative reports from their case, which the government didn't send along during earlier rounds of discovery. And then they want more information about the federal government's surveillance operations across the country, which could have major implications if those look anything like what we've discovered through this case about the federal government's efforts in Minnesota. And even though the courts normally would defer to prosecutors in cases like this, defendants say this evidence could give them grounds to challenge these charges as vindictive prosecution.
1: Well, how did prosecutors respond at the hearing?
9: The government opposes the motion. They've argued that they shouldn't have to turn over the additional documents due to what's called the presumption of regularity, which is where courts usually give deference to prosecutors' charging decisions. But defendants say the federal government has not shown that it's trustworthy and that we're not living in regular times. The government also argued, among other things, that the 15 defendants haven't shown that these documents they're requesting are actually necessary for their defense preparations.
1: Well, John, this case has already led to a lot of new information about the government surveillance efforts in Minnesota. Walk us through what we already know.
9: So some of the documents attached to this motion were provided earlier by the government, but had not previously been made public. And they show that the federal government engaged in widespread surveillance of protesters, activists, anti-ICE residents in Minnesota earlier this year. So undercover officers infiltrated these groups online, and they also went to meetings that were held at places like churches, union halls, and schools. And at least according to the reports we've seen so far, it doesn't appear that the feds really found much apart from people planning for peaceful protests. Although many people suspected at the time that there were undercover agents around, these documents really confirmed it. And locals I talked to worry that what we found out so far might just be the tip of the iceberg.
1: Now, defendants don't normally speak up at this phase of a court case, but did any of them tell you how they're feeling about all of this?
9: Attorneys typically advise their clients not to talk before a court case, but in this case, some of the defendants here have been extremely vocal, and that's partly, I think, because they understand that many members of the public have extremely strong feelings about ICE and about federal immigration enforcement after what happened in Minnesota this winter. Yesterday after the hearing, lead defendant Isaac Sant said court documents released 2 weeks ago, really detailed the extent of the government's undercover surveillance.
10: This is not law enforcement as we commonly understand it. This is an attempt to impose autocratic rule.
1: Well, John, thank you for that update.
9: Thanks for having me.
1: NPR reporter John Collins.
11: President Trump enrages ranchers with the new beef import plan. On the next Friday News Roundup, how a move to lower the cost of meat has Americans more frustrated over Trump's economic policies. Plus, nearly half of U.S. states sue to block new mail-in voting rules ahead of the midterms, and the country loses its great unifier, Dolly Parton. All next time on 1A.
1: That is coming up at 9 a.m. here on NPR News. Meteorologist Sven Sundgard, it got a bit nippy up north this morning.
12: Yeah, not unusual for this time of year up there, but still chilly. 37 in Cook and Crane Lake and Barris all reached 37. Those were the low spots. Brimson was 38, Big Fork 39, Seagull Lake 37. So a lot of 30s up on the range. Most of northern Minnesota is in the 40s, and we even slipped below the 60-degree mark in the Twin Cities, which has not been particularly common the last couple of months, of course, especially in July when it was so hot. 59, the low in the Twin Cities. And August temperatures have been almost 50-50, cooler and warmer than normal in the overnight hours, a little bit more on the warmer side. But July, we only had four nights in the entire month that were below normal. Of course, July was a hot one, our sixth hottest in the Twin Cities and statewide.
1: Wow. Well, today it looks like a beautiful day.
12: Gorgeous today. If you're planning to head out to the fair or do anything outside, today's going to be great and probably the nicest of the next few days if you don't like heat, humidity, or some periodic chances, at least, of some thunderstorms. High pressure will start to depart today, but we'll still see lots of sun. Some high clouds drift in this afternoon. That'll be the only real change from yesterday, and it'll be just a couple degrees warmer, probably 84, 85 degrees in the Twin Cities. Normal high now is 79, though, so that is about 5 to 6 degrees above average. Still in the 70s, though, up in the northern part of the state.
1: Okay, well, tell me about that humidity that's coming in.
12: Yeah, it surges in really already overnight. And in fact, southwestern Minnesota already by late this afternoon, you'll notice dew points in the 60s. And over the weekend, really into most of next week, it looks like we're going to be muggier. Dew points in the 60s, occasionally near 70. In fact, Sunday, some of the models, forecast models, European model, has dew points reaching the mid-70s across southern Minnesota, which is pretty humid for almost September. And it will be warmer. We're going to have some clouds around tomorrow that will keep temperatures a little cooler, mostly in the low 80s. But Sunday could see highs in the upper 80s, maybe near 90 for some of us.
1: Okay. Well, when are we going to get more rain?
12: already late tonight into tomorrow morning. In fact, it looks kind of like a wet morning, I dare say, tomorrow. It's not going to add up to a drought-busting, soaking rainfall, but I think many of us will see a quarter to a half inch of rain. There could be some locally higher pockets of rainfall amounts, but that's probably going to be our best chance over the next several days. We are going to be in this unsettled pattern where a pop-up shower or thunderstorm is going to be possible at any time, but it does look more isolated Sunday, Monday, with maybe another better chance as we head into Tuesday. And the good news about tomorrow looks like that moisture will probably clear us by midday. So the afternoon looks mainly dry. If you are wanting to get outside for a run, a bike ride, or a walk, it looks like a wet morning, but then decreasing clouds in the afternoon tomorrow. But yeah, just periodic chances of some showers and thunderstorms into next week. We are still in this stubborn drought pattern. So I know if you're looking at your iPhone weather, for example, which I never recommend, it has it raining almost every day. It's not going to rain every day. We're in a drought, but
1: we'll just listen to you.
12: That's right.
1: Thank you, Sven.
12: You're welcome, Emily.
1: One of the most popular exhibitions at the Minnesota State Fair is back, Crop Art. It's another record-breaking year with 594 submissions. Alex Visapoli met up with some crop artists to discuss what's hot in crop art this year, from pop culture to rubble loons.
13: It's Crop Art Wednesday at Lake Monster Brewing in St. Paul. A dozen artists drink beer and glue seeds onto boards and prepare for the fair.
14: It's going to be nuts.
13: That's Marta Shore. She's the superintendent of Crop Art. She says the Crop Art exhibition was getting overcrowded at the Ag Hort building, so they've made some changes.
14: We are going to have the line go outside. So basically, when the line went into the rotunda, a lot of people were blocking other exhibits, and they got really upset with us.
13: The actual crops are moving out of the exhibit room into the hall, and the scarecrows are moving in.
14: Which I'm going to pack in really tight and several layers, and I'm hoping it'll be like a little creepy even.
13: As superintendent, Shore is also one of the first to see all the trends in crop art, including depictions of a hit HBO hockey romance.
14: So heated rivalry is huge this year. It seems to be a big favorite with peri and postmenopausal women for some reason, and that's our crop art community.
13: Pop culture is always a hot topic. This year, some crop artworks honor the 25th anniversary of the first Lord of the Rings film. There's also a few about Silence of the Lambs. The horror film turns 35 this year. And then, of course, basketball.
14: The Lynx are very popular. There's going to be several Olivia Miles pieces this year for the WNBA.
13: But perhaps more than anything, artists are expressing how they feel about the increased U.S. immigration and customs enforcement in Minnesota.
14: And then, of course, Operation Metro Surge. There's going to be a lot of people commenting on various aspects of that.
13: Crop artist Melissa Sugarman made a rebel loon, which became a symbol of resistance during the surge.
15: You know, I'm really inspired by my fellow Minnesotans. I personally have some family members who are in the Latinx community, and the fear and concern that we sometimes felt during the ICE occupation, I wanted something to center on that.
13: Next to Sugarman is Bethany Nagin. It's her first time making crop art.
16: This year, I was thinking I want to maybe learn to do crop art. And then in January, during Operation Metro Surge, I had a lot of feelings.
13: Nagin chose an iconic painting for inspiration, Liberty Leading the People. French artist Eugène Delacroix painted it in 1830. It is one of the most famous pieces of political art in art history.
16: A painting about one of the French revolutions. It really rang as like an echo.
13: In Nagin's piece, Lady Loon emerges from a battlefield holding a Minnesota flag. Instead of guns, people hold protest signs.
16: I changed all of the weapons into protest signs because I think that is the tool that we use. So the protest signs that I have on there, one says ICE out, and behind that it says love wins.
13: If you can't make it to the fair, there will be more crop art soon. Can-Can Wonderland in St. Paul and the Minneapolis Institute of Art open exhibitions in September. Alex Visapoli, NPR News, St. Paul.
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3: 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Stay curious and stay connected. Our Twin Cities weather is a very, very good weather forecast. Very sunny, and you're probably going to love it. For the rest of today, sunshine, but a little bit more cloudy. Highs in the lower 80s. Winds from the south up to 5 miles per hour. Tonight, warmer, mostly cloudy, with a chance of showers and a slight chance of thunderstorms after midnight, but only a 30% chance. Low overnight in the mid-60s. Tomorrow, mostly cloudy, some showers in the morning. High temp in the lower 80s. And then on Sunday, partly sunny with a chance of rain. Currently in the Twin Cities, mostly sunny and 73 degrees.
5: 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I'm Kathy Werzer, along with Eric Escala, the whole Almanac team, and an amazing live audience at the fair. We've taken over the NPR State Fair booth for a fun hour of television on the radio. Now, y'all know it's an election year, and candidates are all over the fairgrounds. Mary LaHammer is here with NPR politics editor Brian Bax to talk about politics at the fair. And we'll ask three professors from the U of M to preview the fall campaigns. Eric Nelson is here to talk about playoff prospects for the Lynx and the Twins, and what to expect from the Gophers and the Vikings. Mark Seely has the State Fair weather forecast for us. Sharon Steitler's here, the bird chick. She'll take questions about birds and the fall migration. And we have live music as well. It's a jam-packed hour. We'll get started after this news.
6: Live from NPR News, I'm Lakshmi Singh. Federal Reserve Chair Kevin Warsh says inflation's too high, still above the central bank's 2% target. But in a highly anticipated speech in Jackson Hole, Wyoming today, Warsh did not give a clear indication of what the Fed's next steps might be. Here's NPR's Scott Horsley.
7: He reiterated his concern that too much telegraphing about interest rates by the Fed can tie the central bank's hands and also distort market signals. That's why he's really allergic to saying a whole lot about what the central bank might do in the future. Some players have said, look, don't tell us where interest rates are going next month or in the next 6 months, but give us a general idea of how you might react to this or that economic indicator.
6: That's NPR Scott Horsley reporting. President Trump has signed an executive order renaming Lake Ontario to Lake America. NPR's Liz Baker reports that in Rochester, New York, beachgoers greeted the news with derision and defiance.
8: It's a windy day, so only a few people are out on the sandy beach of Lake America.
9: That's not what it's called. It's called Lake Ontario.
8: From the boardwalk, D-Love and Sky House look north to the Canadian side of the lake and the Canadian side of the trade war.
10: I think Trump is just pissed off with him and trying to be funny.
8: Political science major Abby Opal says she wanted to laugh at first, but
11: it symbolizes how our relationship with Canada is going down the drain and for no reason.
8: It won't really make a difference, says Michael Alacqua, just like Trump's renaming of another body of water.
12: People are always going to call it the Gulf of Mexico. People are always going to call it Lake Ontario.
8: After all, the order only applies to the federal government. Liz Baker, NPR News, Lake Ontario Beach, New York.
6: Nepal and Tibet are now trying to account for as many as 2,500 people. Many residents and foreign tourists have not been seen since a torrent of water and mud tore through villages this week. Some areas remain inaccessible to emergency assistance, and others the waters receded and more bodies are being found. The death toll has risen to 538. NPR's Dia Hadid reports the State Department says 90 Americans are affected.
13: Many of the missing Americans appear to be Hindu pilgrims, like 28-year-old Ariadna Riley's in-laws. Riley says Neelam Kumari Sharma and Ramesh Sharma were on a pilgrimage to circle Mount Kailash, a mountain revered by Hindus.
14: They were really excited to be able to participate in, for them, an incredible event.
13: But they lost contact when the floods took place.
14: We have been tirelessly looking for them. That's just been the most torturous part that anyone can imagine, is not knowing where your family is and having to wait to hear if they're dead or not. It's one of the devastating things that this family is going through right now.
13: So far, the State Department says it's deployed $500,000 to rescue efforts. Dia Hadid, NPR News.
6: It's NPR.
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3: For NPR News in the Twin Cities, I'm Todd Melby. The Minnesota State Fair is heading into its opening weekend. For farmers around the state, it's a chance to showcase their livestock. Estelle Timar Wilcox has more.
16: The sheep and poultry barn was packed on the fair's opening day as exhibitors got ready for shows this weekend. William Mack is there with his family. They own a farm in Park Rapids. He stopped to chat with passersby while he groomed a sheep from his daughter's flock.
17: This particular breed loves to stand and get pet, so this one had a little old lady sat and pet this ewe for like 15 minutes this morning. You like attention, don't you? But yeah, this breed in particular loves people.
16: And there's no shortage of people at the fair. Max said he likes answering questions from fairgoers. And his sheep like waiting at the gate for a pat on the head. I'm Estelle Timar Wilcox.
3: Several major highway closures are planned in the Twin Cities this weekend. Interstate 35E will be closed to through traffic starting at 10 o'clock tonight between I-694 and the 35 split in the North Metro. It'll remain closed through early Monday as crews tear down the old County Road J bridge over the freeway. Traffic will be detoured to 35W. Also this weekend, a stretch of southbound Highway 65 in Spring Lake Park will be closed as crews repair a damaged bridge. And overnight tonight, U.S. Highway 169 will be closed in Champlain and Brooklyn Park. It'll reopen early tomorrow. 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It's 11:06.
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19: Wow, we've been doing this for nearly 15 years now, and we're always thrilled to do it again. I'm Kathy Werzer. Today, Twin Cities PBS is working with Minnesota Public Radio News to bring you a live edition of Almanac from the Minnesota State Fair, and we have a great show lined up for you.
20: And I'm Eric Escala. Special welcome. Hey, thanks for that sitting ovation. Special welcome to all of our fans on public radio and TV. A lot to share with you the next hour. We'll talk politics, of course, fall weather chat with Mark Seeley. Bird Chick is here. And if you're good and in the live audience, you might get to ask her a question.
19: Very exciting. Did we mention live music and sports? And a Kevin Kling State Fair story, always fantastic. Yeah, right. We have a lot to get to, so we're going to dive right in. Of course, we're going to start with politics. Mary LaHammer is out in the crowd.
21: Yeah, the State Fair is always full of politicking, and the rest of this year with the midterms, we'll have plenty of campaigning. I was here bright and early on the opening day and caught up with all of the top candidates.
22: U.S. Senator Amy Klobuchar is always at the opening gate, but this year there's new purpose for the Democrat running for governor.
23: When you're at the fair and they come up and say, "My prescription drug is delayed, could you help me?" That's real.
21: Same location at the booth, similar look. It looks like you maybe just changed it to the word governor.
0: I am nothing but consistent, which is very important right now in our politics when things are crazy. Having someone that's going to be there for them, including your state fair location.
22: Only at the fair is your opponent amicably within earshot. Here's Republican gubernatorial candidate, House Speaker Lisa Damath.
21: How unique is it to be working the crowd here with your opponent mere feet away?
1: That's fine. I mean, in a tied legislature, Mary, you know anything can happen. So when we get a chance to work close by, absolutely fine. I think that's what people need to see. There's no reason to not be in the same spaces.
21: What are you hearing? What issues are popping up here?
1: Fraud. Fraud is unbelievable. Every single conversation is always, get rid of this fraud. We want our money back.
22: Candidates for the open U.S. Senate seat also hit the state fair on the first day, but only one spent the money on a booth. That's Republican Michelle Tafoya.
2: This is day one of the fair, and we've had so many people come by. It's a great way to interact with voters and with people who really care about Minnesota. This is the great Minnesota get-together.
22: How important is this investment to be here in your own booth?
2: It's incredibly important. This was a priority for us. We're hearing really good things. The polling's starting to look very good since the primary. Now we know the opponent.
22: Democrat Peggy Flanagan won the DFL party endorsement and primary, so the party booth is where she's headed next.
23: I think about the importance of keeping the seat blue, continuing to fight for Minnesotans, and you know, that's the work. And we're gonna visit with folks here and eat our way through the fair.
21: Do you not have a booth? Did I see that correctly?
23: Yeah, we're just gonna be at the Minnesota DFL.
24: Join us right now to talk.
22: U.S. Senator Amy Klobuchar is always at the opening gate, but this year,
25: public media political journalists who are the best in their field. Mary LaHammer handles the political beat at Twin Cities PBS and host of our sister program, Almanac at the Capitol. Brian Baxt is senior political editor for NPR News and host of Politics Friday. Good to see you guys.
26: Yeah. Glad to be here.
25: You know, I think Mary LaHammer, was it last year on this very stage we were wondering if Senator Klobuchar would run for governor?
21: Yeah, I know we have a lot of regulars. Does anybody remember exactly 1 year ago when we floated what seemed like an absolutely preposterous theory and there were gasps and awes from the crowd? And Senator Klobuchar said people had spent too much time in the beer garden when we dared suggest the rumor that she was going to enter the race for governor. And Governor Walz was not going to run for re-election. We reminded her of that exactly 1 year later, and gosh, isn't that what happened? What a swirl, and what a lot of new energy. Been doing this for a long time, about 3 decades now. So many new faces, so much new energy at the opening gate, at all those candidate booths. A lot of young, new people too, standing in line. I think there is fresh energy in Minnesota politics right now. What do you think?
26: Well, it's going to be a blockbuster year no matter what. Everything that's important in Minnesota and the state, in terms of offices, the Senate, the legislature's on the line, all the constitutional offices. There are a lot of new candidates, a lot of new faces. And as Mary said, it's just who knows which kind of voters are going to show up. We learned a little bit from the primary, but there's still a lot more to learn.
21: And should we just say out loud, women at the top of the ticket, governor, U.S. Senate, that is exciting and the first time ever. Yeah.
20: Are we hoping to get some fresh ideas and some ideas for changes that could be made with all this fresh energy? Or does it go back to kind of the greatest hits of immigration and fraud and crime and affordability?
26: I think it's a bit of both. You have probably the two most substantive governor candidates that you've had in a while, people who are steeped in policy. So the makings are there. There could be a substantive debate over the direction of the state, how to move forward in this new economy with AI on the doorstep and all kinds of things that could really disrupt the way Minnesota gets its tax revenue and the way that Minnesotans live. And so there's the makings of it, but as you know, the easy bumper sticker messages tend to win the day.
25: Are those easy bumper sticker messages also, I wonder how data centers plays into this. That's a fresh issue.
21: Yeah, and a total unknown, and it's playing on the left, on the right, bringing very interesting folks on the far left and far right together, and a lot of not in my backyard. We don't know how data centers are playing. And then also to come back to Brian and that question, the U.S. Senate race, too, is bringing a lot of new energy. Flanagan, a lot of new energy. Tafoya, a lot of new energy. Both of them are kind of disruptors within their own party. So that is bringing new faces out, too.
20: What do we know about debates for the statewide candidates?
26: Please, let's have them. As many as we can. Let's let the voters hear where the issues stand.
20: Why is this such an effort to get people to debate?
26: It's really part of this campaign change where candidates want to be in the controlled environments. They want to speak to their audiences on their platforms and maybe commingle with everyone else every once in a while. And they don't want to answer a lot of the questions, a lot of the follow-up questions, and that's what debates are. So we're pushing for them. We hope to have them. We're open invitation if you're running for big offices here. Come on air.
21: Yeah, on public radio and TV, in fact. And we know that Craig and Flanagan did a lot in the Senate race, and I talked to Michelle Tafoya specifically about it yesterday. I've asked her more than once. Every time we've talked, I said, are you going to debate? And she said, absolutely. She comes from media. She wants to do it. She's been saying yes to a lot more interviews, and she promises that she will debate.
25: With about 90 seconds left, what about the Attorney General's race? That is a close one, according to polls.
26: Well, the last two have been very close. This one will be close as well, no matter what. I mean, you have Keith Ellison, who's running for a third term. He's got the fraud issue that he's working to contend with. You have Ron Schutz, a respected Twin Cities attorney, running. But he's got a lot of questions to answer about what types of cases he would pursue as Attorney General, which ones he would drop that Keith Ellison has brought. So there's going to be a lot of conversation in that one. Don't think that one is all settled just yet.
21: Yeah, and don't sleep on the auditor's race. That is an open seat. Almanac had the first debate recently, so that one should be an interesting race to watch as well.
20: How about Damuth taking a page out of the Ventura book and going for the lower tab fees?
26: Yeah, the a lot of the things that she put out there, tax cuts, she hasn't really answered exactly where the money would come from in the long term, and that'll be the question that she'll have to answer.
20: Ventura got his start here at the State Fair.
21: Absolutely. That's where he took off, and it'll be interesting to see. Damuth is spending time here. She has a booth. You noticed in my piece there, Peggy Flanagan is the only top-tier candidate that did not spend the money on a booth.
25: Is that strange? It feels like it is.
21: Well, she said it's not about money. She said she won with $20 million spent against her. So she said this isn't about money and isn't about spending. She's going to be at the party booth.
25: All right. You guys are great, as always. Brian Bax, Mary Ellen Hammer, thank you so much.
20: Thanks, guys.
26: You're welcome.
25: We are going to head out to the crowd right now to see what Tane Danger and Shalita Brundage are up to, and then Eric and I will talk sports with Eric Nelson. Guys.
4: Hey, I am Tane Danger here with Shalita Brundage. So you are used to seeing us tethered to a monitor in Studio B, but there is nowhere I would rather be than with a wonderful, entirely full audience here at the Minnesota State Fair.
20: Yes!
4: And so you, audience, are going to get some time to ask the bird chick some questions. There's going to be a Kevin Kling essay. And Shaletta, you have something cooking.
5: Oh my God, I wore my maternity clothes because we are going to be eating some new fair food from the Farmers Union. I need room to grow. But before I do that, my friend Eric Nelson, sports aficionado, is talking to Kathy and Eric.
20: That's right. The Minnesota Lynx closing in on clinching the top seed in the WNBA playoffs. Yeah. Vikings are finishing up the preseason Friday night. Twins continue a roller coaster season, a record below 500, but still in the playoff hunt. Here with his first Almanac at the Fair visit, Eric Nelson, longtime Twin City sports reporter, co-host of the radio and TV show 10,000 Takes.
25: Welcome.
7: Yeah, great to be here.
20: I'm curious about the business end of basketball with the new sale of the Wolves and the Lynx. How do you sort that out?
7: Yeah, a mark for a mark. Now they have Mark Shad. I think it'll be, you know, business as usual. Billionaire going to team up with A-Rod. The real news for the Timberwolves recently was the acquisition of Jonathan Kuminga the other day, who was with Golden State and Atlanta. This is a young power forward. He's from the Congo. He's going to bring more energy to this team. They're going to be fun to watch. I don't know if they can outpace Oklahoma City and San Antonio. That's the gold standard in the West. But now you have Ant, you have LaMelo. I'm hearing that they're already palling up. They're going to be fun on the floor. So this team is going to be very interesting.
20: Lynx have dynasty written on them a little bit? Or?
7: Well, they need to get their fifth title. I'm calling it the Drive for Five.
26: There you go.
7: They had a hiccup the other night against Golden State, but they still have the best record in the WNBA. They'll play Atlanta on Sunday, and then they take off for a couple weeks, the FIBA World Cup of Basketball break.
25: Say, what about Miles? Liv Miles, I mean, must be Rookie of the Year, right?
7: I don't know if we've had a rookie make the kind of splash in Minnesota like Olivia Miles has since Randy Moss. I mean, she's probably an MVP candidate. And that's saying a lot. And you know, the W has Caitlin Clark, Asia Wilson, some tremendous players, Nafisa Collier here in the Twin Cities. But Olivia Miles has been unbelievably good.
20: Do you buy how the Viking quarterback situation has made itself plain here?
7: Well, hey, it's a political year, and Kyler won in a landslide. I mean, he got the job before there was a preseason game. I think it was the right move. The real decision now is who's going to be QB2. J.J. McCarthy's banged up again. They play Denver tonight out in Colorado. Could be Carson Wentz as your second quarterback on the depth chart. It's certainly a key position. The Vikings have to figure it out big picture. You can't have a revolving door at quarterback every season.
25: I mean, and usually there's always something that happens when it comes to injuries, right? I mean, inevitably. So I wonder here, what do you think, where might they finish the season?
7: Well, I think your point is the key one. First of all, let's start with the offensive line. Christian Darrisaw is a bodyguard, lockdown left tackle, but he's missed a lot of games the last two seasons. Brian O'Neill on the right side, same thing. You've got a brand new center in Blake Brandel. The O-line has to stay intact. Let's not forget Kyler Murray, Carson Wentz, and J.J. McCarthy all missed games because of injury last season.
20: Why do I care about Walker Jenkins?
7: Well, you better go out to Target Field tonight. This youngster might hit a couple taters. He's been brilliant at AAA St. Paul, and now he gets the call-up. Byron Buxton still battling that hip injury. Look, the Twins have limped back from that California road trip, losing 5 out of 6, including 2 to the West Sacramento A's, who are really a pathetic baseball team.
20: Right.
7: They have to win this series against Chicago, the White Sox, this weekend, also against Detroit, and then next weekend they're in Chicago to take on the Sox. If they don't have success in the next 3 series, they could be in trouble.
25: Okay, so we're looking for that final wild card slot, right?
7: Exactly. They still have a flicker of hope in the AL Central, but they're falling further down the ladder. The final wild card spot is what the Twins have a realistic chance for, but the past week did not help their cause. They need to win some games.
25: Hey, before you go, U of M Gopher fans out there in the stands? Sure. What about the Gophers?
7: Well, they will play Eastern Illinois next Thursday night. They're favored by 43. So that's what we call a body bag game. Eastern Illinois will fly in, they'll get pummeled, they'll go back in a body bag, but they get a big check from the Gophers.
20: On that note, Eric Nelson, give him a hand.
25: Thanks, Eric.
8: Thank you.
20: Let's head out to the crowd now and see what Shaletta and Tane are up to.
9: Shaletta Brundage here again. Are we having fun at the Minnesota State Fair or what? You know, I'll be back trying some new state fair foods. I've been sneaking Tane to try to figure out where they are, and I can't find them. I think they're under this guy's hat. I'm going to go see.
4: Well, sure. Food at the fair is fun, but you know what's really fun? A geography quiz. Fine, we're going to do it anyway. So, but right now, Minnesota's favorite bird person is up on the stage. So
9: bird
4: let's
9: chick,
4: go back
9: bird
4: to
9: chick,
4: the stage
9: bird
4: with Kathy
9: chick,
4: and Eric.
9: Bird chick, bird chick, bird chick. Bird chick, bird chick, bird chick, bird chick, bird chick.
25: I have to say, in our 40 years of Almanac, we've never had a guest have a chant for a guest. No.
10: You made my day. Thank you.
25: Oh, my gosh. All right, y'all, it's State Fair time, right?
10: Bird.
25: And did you know that overhead, warblers, vireos, catbirds are on the move. They're leaving, people. They're leaving Minnesota, and I am crushed, personally, because it means it falls right around the corner. We have an expert that can help us identify the sights and sounds in the air this time of the year. Sharon Steitler is here. Many folks in the birding world know her as Bird Chick. This is your first time at the fair for On Almanac.
10: On Almanac. I've done a lot at the fair. I usually work the Ask Us About Birds booth at the DNR, and I've been on other stations.
25: And you're a crop art
10: Yes, I have a crop art for the first time this year, and it's on the wall. It was a life goal since I first moved to Minnesota over 20 years ago, so yeah.
25: So as I say, I'm deeply depressed right now because birds are leaving.
10: Yes, but the great thing about migration is that it lasts for months. I mean, migration kind of started at the end of July,
6: Hawk Ridge started their annual raptor count just a week or two ago, and we can watch birds migrate all the way through November.
20: How late do I have to stay up to keep track of the migration? Do they fly at night or all times of day?
6: They do. There's a great website called birdcast.org, and it will give you forecasts for when the birds are going to move at night. A lot of songbirds move at night because there aren't as many birds of prey out. Last night in Ramsey County, we had over 650,000 birds fly over just this county.
25: Wow.
6: Yeah. So it will give you that kind of information. You can put in whatever county you're in, and it'll tell you, like, the peak of migration, birds were flying at an average of 1,600 feet.
25: Wow.
6: Yeah, it's really amazing.
25: Is this why we should keep outside lights off for
6: yes.
25: our friends up
6: yes.
25: there?
6: Yes. It's a good idea, and you know, not only is it a danger for birds to fly into, but bright lights can also be a distraction for their navigation. A real classic example is the Tribute and Light that happens on September 11th. Sometimes they have to shut that off periodically because birds will get caught in it. Google birds trapped in Tribute to Light. It's insane. It looks like there's 1,000 dragonflies in there. It's all birds.
25: Wow.
6: Yeah.
20: Wisconsin and Minnesota are studying a die-off of loons?
25: What?
6: They probably are. I mean, we've had a drought this year.
25: Oh.
6: We've had a lot of things going on. So the red-winged blackbirds in the wetland right outside where I live in St. Louis Park, they had complete nest failure this summer. I was like, why am I not hearing baby blackbirds? Oh. They're really loud.
25: They're my favorite bird.
20: What's the result of a failure of the nests?
6: It could be lack of food. Because I asked Sven about this, Sven Sundgaard, meteorologist, and I said, what was going on in May when they would have been feeding chicks? He was like, well, it was super dry. And I was like, that would affect insect production. And if they don't have enough insects to raise their young, they're not going to be successful.
25: Oh, my gosh. Say, we haven't really done this almanac at the fair, this particular thing we're going to do. We're going to
6: yes.
25: go out in the audience and
6: yes.
25: take questions for you. Are you
6: yes.
25: okay with that?
6: Okay. I love it. Ask
25: okay.
6: me anything.
25: Mary, where are you? Mary
8: yeah.
25: Hammer.
8: Yeah, I'm in the audience. I'm guessing we have a Gopher fan or alum with a question here.
11: My question is, how often do birds and squirrels exchange nests? We had that happen in a tree right outside our house.
6: That's a really great question. It's something that happens. It's not super common, but I have seen a lot of great horned owls take over old squirrel nests. So, you know, birds are resourceful. If they see an opportunity, they're going to make a nest out of it. But that's really interesting. I wonder which bird species you had.
25: Oh, I didn't know that. Good question, by the way. Mary, another one?
8: Yeah, we have another one right here.
12: Great. Thank you. This is kind of a dream of mine. But I have a colleague, and she's now been attacked by a red-winged blackbird twice.
8: Oh.
12: 2 years in a row. So do you have any advice on how to maybe avoid that situation?
6: Yes, it's super easy. Don't walk next to a red-winged blackbird nest.
12: Okay.
6: That's how you know where they're nesting. Sometimes I find it really hilarious that birds get really angry, sometimes violent, around their nests. And it's like, you know, if you weren't so uppity like that, you know, people wouldn't know where your nest is. But yeah, if you know where that red-winged blackbird is going to nail you or your dog, just give it about 10 feet.
25: That is interesting. I did not know that. Say, Mary, you're out there way in the back.
13: So there's a lot of development being planned along the river in our city. How can our community best approach development in a way that is going to help bird species, especially migratory birds? Is it about bird safe glass? Is it about building heights?
6: It's about all of it, but I will say one of the number one best things that you can do is plant some native plants. Get trees, get shrubs. They don't even have to be berry bushes. You want all kinds of things, because oak trees, not only do the acorns provide food, but the insects that feed on the leaves, that's an important source of food. So we need to look at windows. We need to be better about how we do architecture and height and lights. But the number one thing all of us can do is
13: awesome.
6: Commit to plant right. one native plant in our yard this fall.
25: Okay, so yes. that helps in terms of natural food sources. Is that why sometimes
6: and
25: you
6: shelter.
25: Put out you know, feeders during the summer and really nobody visits? They're busy something else?
6: That's usually more you have old or bad food. But no.
25: I'm so depressed about
6: oh,
25: that.
6: Oh, I'm sorry. I didn't realize that was your question, Kathy.
25: All right. That's fine.
6: Oops.
25: I'm shamed now.
6: But no, it's
10: These plants also provide shelter, not just food. They provide nesting material. So they're way more multifaceted than a bird feeder. And it's food that will last no matter what. You know, my flowers, when I go out of town, they still feed my hummingbirds. So I don't have to worry about keeping that feeder clean.
25: Okay.
20: Mary's got one.
10: Okay.
21: Here we go. More from our brilliant audience.
3: Hey, Bird Chick, I'm wondering what's up with the Sandhill Cranes. I've never had them in my area. I'm in the western suburbs. And this morning, they gave me a fond farewell off to the fair. I was about 10 feet from them in my driveway, too, a pair.
10: Wow. You are so lucky. That's one of my favorite sounds. I love it so much, I have a tattoo of a Sandhill Crane on me. We have done such a great job of habitat preservation and doing all sorts of things like not putting out as much DDT. Sandhill cranes would have been affected by that too. And so we provide great habitat. We give the birds space to grow. We don't shoot them willy-nilly. And now we have so many sandhill cranes in Minnesota that I don't need to drive to Nebraska to go see them in March. I mean, it's incredible. We're really a fortunate state that knows how to take care of wildlife.
25: They are cool, cool birds.
10: Yeah.
25: Okay, so you mentioned you've been at the fair before. The DNR, don't they have bird shows here? They do, I think.
10: They do. Sometimes they do have a bird show in back. The booth that I have worked in, that I'm going to go visit a friend of mine there after I'm done here, is called the Ask Us About Birds booth, and it's birders from all over the state, and we will answer your questions, and we love to share the weirdest questions.
25: I bet. So, by the way, Hawk Ridge, Duluth, go up there right now, right?
10: Yes. And secret to doing that, go on days when winds are out of the northwest. That's when you're going to see the most hawks. If you get up and you're like, I'm going to Duluth, and the winds are out of the south, go eat some food down in Canal Park. You're not going to see as many.
20: Bird Chick, everybody.
25: Yeah, she's the best. We love you. Thanks, Sharon.
10: Are you going to bring us
25: so fun to have her at the fair this year. Amazing. Okay, so speaking of food, we're going to head back out to the crowd where Shaletta Brundage, Mary LaHammer have some tasty treats.
9: Oh, my God, Kathy and Eric, you are going to want to get off that stage and get over here. The Farmers Union has gotten here, and I have found the food.
25: Woohoo!
9: Okay, Mary, this looks fabulous and fun. You got to give me the skinny on all these new fair foods.
21: Yeah, well, every year the Minnesota Farmers Union has the hottest new food, and you know they work with Minnesota-grown food. This is supposed to be an agricultural fair. They actually live and breathe it. We have the apple donut ham grinder. Gary Wordish, Farmers Union president, come on and start distributing because you got to try this. Let's start passing it out.
9: Oh,
21: and then here's the other food, so you can start with that. And then it is the farmer's muffin top. Let's see what anybody thinks. Shaletta, are we going to try it ourselves here?
9: Yes,
21: I mean, I know
9: are.
21: Our hands
9: oh my
21: are
9: God,
21: a little full.
9: Try this.
21: Let's see. You know, let's try one.
9: Get that to
21: yeah,
9: somebody.
21: Get that in. Let's. Can we get a reaction from anyone yet? Who's
9: all right, Andrew.
21: Who's tried one? Anyone? Anyone?
9: Sandwich.
21: Ma'am, what do you think?
14: I think it's yummy.
15: Yeah.
14: I mean, what's not to like?
21: What's not to love? I think there's some local ingredients. Gary, what do we? Where's that ham from? Isn't that local ham?
16: Hidden Stream out of Elgin, Minnesota.
21: Awesome. Awesome. And what other local ingredients? Is it local apples in some of yours?
16: The local apples come from Pleasant Valley Orchard out of Schaefer, Minnesota.
21: Awesome. So, I mean, you can eat food and know that your farmer is growing it locally. Every year the lines are long. Shaletta, have
9: oh
21: you been
9: God.
21: Over there yet?
9: I have, but it's well worth the wait. Okay, Andrew is eating the sandwich. How
21: okay.
9: is that?
17: Amazing. 10 out of 10.
21: And your blueberry muffin, did you try that yet?
18: No, I'd love to.
21: All right, let's dive in, sir. Yeah. Oh, he's going for the big piece. Did you just see? You can, sir. You can do that. As long as, are you a member of Twin Cities PBS?
18: Yes.
21: Okay, then
18: yes.
21: you can have the big piece.
9: Yes.
21: Go in. Are you a sustainer?
18: Yes.
21: Okay, big pieces for the sustainers. Let's go back up to the stage.
9: It is one of
21: the Please, go ahead. I was only half teasing.
20: What connects all of us here at the Great
21: Deal.
20: Minnesota Get Together?
21: Absolutely.
20: So let's give it up for storyteller extraordinaire Kevin Kling.
24: Thanks, Eric. Thanks. Hey, everybody. If we are what we eat, then I am the state fair. Years ago, I was teaching English as a second language class, and there's people from all around the world. We got on the topic of food, and it was incredible. The whole class just took off. Everybody had stories. There were hugs. There were laughter. There was tears. Then a huge argument broke out on who could eat the hottest food. And it was Asia versus Africa. Mexico jumped in, and South America. I'm from Minnesota. So I stood out of that one. I mean, it's why we call lingonberry Swedish jalapenos. I mean, we just don't do hot well. I remember the Wonder Soda, so I stood out of that one. I mean, it's why we call lingonberry Swedish jalapenos. I mean, we just don't do hot.

0: favorite foods, and the sense of reverence took over, conjuring memories and people they love. Because look, food is family. Food is time travel. The preserves and pickles and pies connect us with our ancestors. The corn and wild rice and maple syrup to the folks that were first here. And then to the new traditions that are coming. There are hybrids. I can't wait. The word out is that Chef Yvang has teamed up with Kramarczyk to make a Hmong corn dog. Now, I'm a corn dog aficionado, and I'm tingly. You know what it takes to make a Minnesotan tingle? A few years ago, I'm driving by the fair, and I'm on my way to a meeting in St. Paul. All of a sudden, I had a hankering for a corn dog. Seriously, I pulled over, parked in front of a fire hydrant, paid a ticket, ran inside, got a corn dog, ran back out, no ticket, got in the car, and made the meeting. Would I do it again? In a heartbeat. I tell you, when that corn dog monkey is on your back, you'll do anything to get that corn dog. So, if you're like me, and I know I am, if you get that hankering for a corn dog, here's a word of advice. Wear a yellow shirt. It will pay off. Then take a bite and remember, you are the State Fair. Thank you.
1: Kevin Kling. Thanks, Kevin. Kaomi Lee is on the other side of the stage with some special musical guests. But first, another hand for Kevin Kling. Tremendous stuff.
2: Thank you, Eric. I'm here with Quillen and Kim Rowe, and then the founding members of the Rowe Family Singers. Thank you so much. It's a Minneapolis group, features banjo, auto harp, fiddle, Appalachian clogging. I think of Arcade Fire meets Appalachian folk. But you guys are also playing later today at the prize stage at the Schilling Auditorium in the West End, 4, 5, and 6. It's a free show, so mark that on your to-do list to go later. And if you are watching from home on your couch, just sit back and relax. So Kim and Quillen, welcome to Almanac.
3: Thank you so much for having us.
2: Now, you are a married couple, and I read in some stories that you originally, Quillen, did not want to go into a musical band with your partner. Why is that?
3: I don't know why. That's a hard question. But yeah, Kim said, as soon as we got married, Kim started telling me, let's start a band together, let's start a band together. And I kept saying...
4: He said it was a bad idea.
3: Yeah, no, I don't want to do it.
2: And obviously it's not, because 23 years later, McKnight... fellowship for music performance, you're on a label, and you have a residency at the 331 Club for 21 years. So success. How has that impacted you?
3: It's wonderful. The McKnight in particular was a huge thing. It allowed us to leave our day jobs and start doing this full time, and we've been doing it now for 15 years.
4: Almost 15.
2: Okay, tell us what you're playing.
3: We're going to do a song here called Calendar Year.
2: Okay, the Rowe Family Singers. Mm-hmm.

0: give it up for Quillen and Kim Rowe.
1: Thank you so much.
0: They'll be back later in the show, so don't go anywhere. Right now, we're going to go back to the audience with Tane and Shaletta, where they have a trivia contest and a special prize.
2: Yes, thanks so much, Kaomi. They were amazing, were they not? The Rowe Family Singers. You know what else is amazing? This beautiful mug I have in my hand with some special information on it that Mary Lou Hammer will talk about in just a moment. But the moment that everyone here has been waiting for all day long, Tane Danger's geography bee.
3: Yay! That's fine. Okay, great. So, you who watch Almanac know Kaomi, when she's not doing music, is going all over Minnesota. Mary Lou Hammer has her races to watch, which takes her across the state. And if some folks have seen the segments we've done with the Sketches of Minnesota program I do, part of the Voices Rising, 250th of the Declaration of Independence, we have been all over a lot of Minnesota. So we have three people here to guess how many counties has Almanac been to this year. I'm sure you've watched every episode and you've been counting at home. So here we go. Tell us your name and then give us your guess. Closest without going over wins. Ready, set, go.
4: Maggie from Minneapolis, and I'm going to guess 42.
3: 42?
5: Hi, Paul from Minneapolis, and 43.
2: Oh, that's like that Price is Right thing.
6: Laura from Robbinsdale, 87.
3: Wow, you think we got to every county. That is ambitious. All of you have dramatically gone over. Quickly, new guess.
6: 28.
5: 27.
6: 25.
3: I'm going to just give it to, it's 20. It's 20. So you break my rule. So we're going to give you this fabulous Minnesota PBS mug. I have this wonderful thing. You can see all these places. And I know for a fact we're actually going to be getting down here very soon. So all over Minnesota, can we do a big round of applause for these folks? And yeah, maybe you'll all get mugs. Okay, we're going to throw it back to Kathy and Eric on the stage.
7: Oh, Tane Danger, we love you. It has been a hot, smoky, dry summer here in the great state of Minnesota. The forecast for the next couple of days here at the fair is for high temperatures in the 80s, you know, not too bad, and maybe some rain, fingers and toes crossed for that, but it's not enough to change the deepening drought. Nearly 80% of Minnesota is now in at least a moderate drought. With a super El Nino on the way, whatever that is, what will fall and winter bring us? Joining us is a Minnesota treasure. Meteorologist Mark Seely is with us. Yeah. Author of the Minnesota Weather Almanac and, of course, a frequent guest on Morning Edition on NPR News and Almanac here on Twin Cities PBS. Good to see you, my friend.
8: Good to be here, Kathy. I'd like to ask the audience, I've been a meteorologist for 51 years and a climatologist for 49 years, and I've never asked this of an audience. How about a big boo for the month of July this year?
7: You're going to boo July. I know. Wasn't
9: What happened there?
8: We had 77,000 acres burn in wildfires. We had multiple air quality alerts. We had multiple heat advisories and extreme heat warnings. And we had very little rain.
7: Ugh.
8: The combination of all those made it really a very, very challenging month.
7: I drove nearly 10 hours out of Glendive, Montana last night to get here. I know. I love this show so much. And I noted, of course, Montana, very dry. I got to western Minnesota, wasn't as bad, but then you started to head south and just, like, the wheels came off the bus when it came to dry conditions. The crops don't look good around the Twin Cities either.
8: Yeah, you're right. For the last 6 weeks, according to the USDA reports, we've had a decline in our major crop condition. Their percentage that's still in good to excellent condition has been declining week by week. And, of course, the drought has been expanding aerially as well as intensifying. We've got some areas of the state now that need anywhere from 6 to 12 inches of rain just to sort of catch up to average. So they're really in a dire situation. The most disconcerting thing I can see, and I think I'm in agreement with most of the other weather people in the state, Kathy, is that the outlook models don't favor us just snapping out of this. In fact, we're going to carry this into the autumn season, which, of course, might mean we're going to face a difficult fire threat in the fall months in Minnesota.
7: Oh, no.
1: Kathy told me that Super El Nino is a video game.
7: Don't believe really? Everything I say, Eric.
1: What can we expect from that system?
7: What is it?
8: The Super El Nino, we've only had episodes, so we only have a handful of episodes, like 8 or 9 in history, that have been classified where they're super warm-up of the equatorial Pacific sea surface temperatures, and that's what it is, really. But the association with Minnesota is it looks mild temperature-wise for the autumn season and then the early winter. It's almost a given because almost all the models agree on that, Eric. Okay. There's very little deviation. With respect to precipitation, 4 of the 6 favor a continuation of the drought, not only into the fall, but into the winter situation. There are 2 maverick models out there. I call them maverick because they deviate from what the others are saying, where we might suddenly, in October and November, we might suddenly start to get wetter than normal, and that would be a blessing for us.
7: Right. So the problem is, of course, as you go into the fall and it's been so dry, the soils freeze up and it doesn't have the necessary recharge, because then you're behind the eight ball in the spring, aren't you?
8: Yes, and you hit a nail on the head, Kathy. Our Minnesota agriculture is so dependent on fall recharge of our soil moisture. Our farmers need to rely on that almost every year so that going into the next spring, they have a good setup for their crops.
1: And stream levels must be worrisome.
8: And lakes, Eric. Lakes. Yeah, everything is declining to very low volume flow in our watersheds and very low lake levels, and that's likely to continue. So we'll have to all be really good Minnesotans. Let's all be as good as we can and pray to the good Lord that we go the other way as we go into the fall and winter here with respect to moisture.
7: So we're going to kick summer to the curb here shortly, right? I mean, the official start of fall is what? When is that? Well, meteorological fall starts
8: September 1.
7: Right.
8: Right.
7: Okay.
8: Astronomical so, with the autumnal equinox, so about the 21st of September.
7: Does the rest of the fair, there's always one day when everyone sweats like a hog at the fair. You
8: I
7: know
8: don't
7: that
8: see
7: to
8: it.
7: Be true.
8: Yeah, I don't see it this year. Okay. We don't see any 90s. Now, for those that are here today and maybe planning to return for another visit, it looks like tomorrow, Tuesday, Thursday, and then perhaps Labor Day, those 4 days have the highest chance for rain to occur here at the fairgrounds. So tomorrow, Tuesday, Thursday, and then Labor Day, but no sign of any 90-degree temperatures.
7: Okay, good. I appreciate everything you do. You, again, you're a Minnesota treasure. You and I are going to be out here.
8: Oh, the quiz.
7: The quiz, the State Fair Weather quiz.
8: Next Friday over right at here. Dan Patch. Yeah.
7: Yeah.
8: 30th anniversary. I can't believe 30 years has gone by.
7: I know. Just like in a snap.
1: Mark Seely.
7: Mark Seely, friends. Meteorologist extraordinaire. We love you.
8: Thank you
7: so much. Mary LaHammer, we're going to talk national politics in just about a minute, of course. Mary's in the crowd. We're going to get Professor Trio settled in on stage here in just about a minute or so. Mary, take it away.
9: Yeah, speaking of the crowd, we want to thank Tane and Shaletta for all their wonderful work in the crowd and this amazing crowd. Thanks to all of you for showing up for this, for our wonderful simulcast with Minnesota Public Radio. Speaking of Minnesota, our new name, Minnesota PBS. No more TPT. We appreciate people for still wearing the Twin Cities PBS TBT, but now our new family includes KSMQ, that is Austin, Winona, Rochester Station. 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That is when it becomes official. 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
1: Thanks, Mary. Yeah. One more political conversation for you now. Here to talk national politics, a trio of political scientists. Cindy Rugeley made the drive down I-35 to join us, heads up the political science department at UMD. The University of Minnesota's Twin Cities campus is where Professor Catherine Pearson teaches politics. Here too, Larry Jacobs. He heads the Center for Politics and Governance, part of the Humphrey School at the U of M. Professor Jacobs, I think all of us need a little bit of a unscrambling of where all the voting and election activity is going on and what it means for Minnesota in November, if anything.
10: Well, obviously, it's going to be a high turnout midterm election. We saw that with the primary. We've got some very competitive races, I think. The governor race, the Senate race here, that's going to drive turnout. We're going to have a ton of money. I mean, tens of millions of dollars are going to pour in here. And don't even bother watching TV, because it's going to be all over and on the internet. So there's we're going to be the center. If you look at the U.S. Senate, this could be the difference between Democrat, Republican majority.
1: What legal things are going to shake out over early voting, mail-in voting, or is that all going to be not available for this November?
11: Well, stay tuned. I mean, yesterday, a U.S. district judge stopped for 14 days the implementation of President Trump's executive order to sort of federalize mail-in voting. But I think this, it is likely that that will be appealed again to the U.S. Supreme Court, and I don't think we will know in a timely fashion. And so that is making it very challenging for secretaries of state nationwide, including some states that, you know, only have mail-in ballot, mail-in voting. Of course, Minnesota uses mail-in voting, as do a lot of states, including those with Republican secretaries of states who are quite concerned.
7: How big of a mess could this be, Professor Ruggeli?
12: It could be a big mess. You know, I'm surprised it's been this chaotic. I mean, the Constitution clearly assigns to states election responsibilities, and it is getting kind of late. I think that the Supreme Court, what they said the other day was not that they weren't ruling on the merits of the case. They were saying, you just brought it to us too early. And so hopefully we'll get it resolved pretty quick, but it is a mess right now and it is chaotic.
7: Say, what kind of an issue are the president's tariffs and trade war with Canada? How might that play out as we head into the election, Larry Jacobs?
10: Well, obviously, this is a big issue. And for Donald Trump and the Republicans, they need to mobilize Republicans. And, you know, what's happening with tariffs and trade are hitting Republican areas. You look in Minnesota, you know, a lot of the agricultural areas are where we see a lot of Republicans. Now, it doesn't mean those folks are going to vote Democrat. I don't expect that. But might they sit it out? Yeah, that's a real possibility. And when you start to look at the polls in terms of likely turnout models, Democrats have a real advantage. So this may reinforce that advantage.
1: I'm wondering if there's any data on the candidate that spends the most money wins the most times, or is that not true?
11: So it gets very complicated, because clearly the most competitive races draw the most money. And so the winners with the lowest vote margins actually have the most money spent in their races, because all the money is spent on only a handful of races, probably 40 races out of 435 in the U.S. House, maybe 9 or 10 in the U.S. Senate. But taken together, money typically does help candidates. If you have more money, you're better able to mobilize voters, get the word out. But we've also seen that the candidate without the most money doesn't necessarily win. Look at Minnesota's primary on the DFL side for the U.S. Senate. Angie Craig outspent Peggy Flanagan and lost by around 20 points.
7: Cindy Ruggeli?
12: You know, one of the interesting things about money is most of the research has shown that it makes more difference for a challenger than it does for an incumbent, because they have to buy the attention that the incumbent already has. We've got open races here, so it'll make a difference. One of the things that was most interesting, in my opinion, about the primary dealt with the fact of the organizational effort by a lot of the groups, and I think many of them were lined up behind, you know, Lieutenant Governor Flanagan. And so organization matters, particularly when you have some of these groups that are so active right now in promoting the Democratic candidates.
1: But isn't President Trump's PAC sitting on $400 million to spread around as he sees fit? Or?
10: Absolutely. And the Republicans are very excited about that, along with some of the Supreme Court rulings that are going to allow the party and the candidates to now collaborate in ways they hadn't been allowed in the past. The question with Donald Trump, as always, is how is he going to do this? Where is he going to put the money? Is it going to be based on favoritism for those candidates he likes? Or is it going to follow the advice of, you know, frankly, the political professionals who say a dollar here is going to make a difference?
7: Go ahead.
11: Well, and the other dynamic here is that we know political science research and election results tell us that in midterm elections, the party in the White House typically loses seats. And the extent of that loss is very much contingent on the president's popularity. And Trump's popularity has hit record lows. And so in some of these swing districts, that will really affect Republican candidates. And so even increased spending, if it's with the support and sort of campaigning with Trump, won't necessarily be helpful.
7: Professor Ruggeli.
12: One of the interesting things is Trump is saying he's going, the president is saying he's going to start spending the money on the campaign, but he wants it to focus on him, that he thinks when he's on the ballot, they win more often. But as Catherine just pointed out, the incumbent president is always on the ballot in midterm elections.
7: Larry Jacobs.
10: Yeah, I think it's likely the Democrats are going to do well, but probably not as well as the Democrats think they will. There are some real factors and forces here that I think are going to temper how the Democrats do. Obviously, redistricting. It's a net gain of 6 seats. Also, when you look at the number of competitive seats for the House, it's just above, you know, 36. And this is out of 435. So there's just not that many seats that are actually up for grabs. Then you get into the perception of some Democrats as ideologically extreme. And that is going to be a tax on some Democratic candidates. So will the Democrats do as well as you might expect, given how unpopular Donald Trump is? Probably not.
1: Who's undecided still?
11: Probably no one, honestly. Midterm elections are about mobilization and turnout. Typically, turnout is about 20 points lower than it is in general elections, and so both sides are really going to be trying to get their partisans out. I mean, yes, there are probably some swing voters, and things like tariffs and the economy will matter. I mean, look at a case like Idaho. Why would we even be talking about Idaho, a solid red state? But there's an independent party candidate who actually is, you know, probably won't win, but is actually in contention, whereas we normally wouldn't see that dynamic.
7: About 30 seconds, final thoughts here from both of you. Cindy Brugley?
12: I think it's going to be an interesting race. I mean, right now, the polls are going to change just because of a whole lot of reasons dealing with how they screen polls right now.
7: Larry Jacobs, 20 seconds.
10: Well, you know, I think it's interesting. You don't have any of the major candidates on this stage. In the past, you have. So why won't the Republicans come up here? And I think it's a deliberate strategy. They want to maintain their image as being electable, which hasn't been the case in the past. And I think they're fearful of questions you might ask about immigration enforcement or abortion that would split the coalition they need between the hard Republican and the independents they're reaching out to.
7: And, of course, we have invitations to all the candidates.
1: I hear the bell ringing here.
7: We do.
1: Professors.
7: Thank you.
1: Thank to these academics and everyone who joined us today. You've been a fabulous audience. Give yourselves a big hand now, will you? A reminder to radio listeners, you've been hearing a TV show. You can tune in tonight at 7 o'clock on Minnesota PBS station of your choice to see my fancy cowboy shirt.
7: He does have a fancy cowboy shirt for sure. Fairgoers, do not forget to visit the NPR booth here at Judson and Nelson right across from the Dairy Building. Stop by next Friday. We talked about this 10 o'clock in the morning. I'll be back hosting the annual State Fair Weather Quiz with our friend Mark Seeley. And of course, you can visit the TPT booth at the fair. Family activities, games, a whole lot more. That's up on the Old Machinery Hill. Remember that back in the day, kids? Underwood and Lee next to Sweet Martha's Cookies.
1: Before we go, Quillen and Kim Rowe are back with another tune for us. If you're listening on the radio or here in person, the Rowe Family Singers have 3 performances this afternoon at the Schilling Stage in the West End. First one starts at 4 p.m. Thanks for listening and for watching. We really appreciate it. Happy birthday to Almanac producer Carrie Kennedy.
7: Yes.
1: And be careful.
7: Happy birthday, Carrie. We love you.

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2: 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Twin Cities forecast, looking for a high this afternoon of about 82, and it's warmed up a bit over the last hour, up from 76 an hour ago to about 79 degrees right now. Tonight, warmer, mostly cloudy with a chance of showers and a little bit of a chance of thunderstorms after midnight. A low overnight, 65. That chance of rain overnight, 30%. Tomorrow, cloudy with some showers in the morning and also a chance of rain. It's 12 noon.
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4: Welcome to Left, Right, and Center. Economic D-Day, that is how President Trump describes his latest strategy in the war against Iran. He's promising to starve the country's economy, and we will assess his chances. A lot may rely on whether other countries play ball, including China, which is not the most reliable partner for the United States. Trump is not just going after Iran. He's pushed us into a new tariff war with Canada, and our polite neighbor to the north is in no mood to cave. We'll talk about the pros and cons of economic warfare, how to know if policies like this will help or hurt Americans, and whether all this will help or hurt the president's party this fall. Later, people around the country are vandalizing Flock cameras. They're AI-powered and used by police to track vehicles, also hunt down human traffickers. But many people hate them. It's the latest AI technology to become a campaign issue. And we will remember the great Dolly Parton. All of that is coming up on Left, Right, and Center.
5: Live from NPR News, I'm Lakshmi Singh. Today marks 6 months since the United States and Israel went to war with Iran, with direct talks essentially at a standstill. NPR's Hadil Alshalchi reports Tehran, in the meantime, has turned the Strait of Hormuz into its strategic weapon.
6: When Israel and the U.S. went to war with Iran on February 28th, one of the stated goals was to bring down the regime in Tehran. While the killing of Ayatollah Ali Khamenei delivered a blow to the Islamic Republic, Iran's leaders have managed to hold on to power, and instead of collapsing, the regime has taken an even harder line. In the past 6 months, Iran blockaded the Strait of Hormuz, disrupting global oil supplies that have been felt at the gas pump worldwide. The war has had severe economic consequences for Iran. The cost of living has skyrocketed. Some Iranians say they're buying groceries on credit and find it hard to track down medicine. Hadil Alshalchi, NPR News, Istanbul.
5: About 2,500 people are still unaccounted for after deadly flooding along the China-Nepal border this week. Chinese officials say more than 500 of them on the Tibet side. Among the missing are at least 264 nationals. NPR's Jennifer Pack reports rescue crews have reached the hardest-hit area after operations were briefly suspended over fears an upstream lake could overflow.
7: The lake was formed after an enormous chunk of ice snapped off a glacier, triggering waves of mud, water, and ice barreling down the Himalayas on Wednesday. Trees and homes were swept away or submerged. Chinese state media showed aerial shots of the Jilong border checkpoint buried under a mudslide, including a six-story building. Some of the debris jammed up the water. A lake started forming upstream, and it's been filling up. It's also been raining in the area. Chinese rescue workers are racing to reduce the risk of more flooding, and police in Nepal say the Chinese have told them to be on alert on their side of the border. Jennifer Pak, NPR News, Beijing.
5: The White House is honoring the first group of astronauts to travel beyond low Earth orbit since 1972 and to travel farther than any other human. NASA Commander Reid Weissman, pilot Victor Glover, and mission specialist Christina Cook and Jeremy Hansen of the Canadian Space Agency travel around the moon and back during a nine-day mission earlier this year. President Trump has presented them with the Congressional Space Medal of Honor.
8: Our nation will conquer, and we will conquer indeed, this vast frontier that we have before us, and we'll reach American courage and will use American genius and daring and all of the things that we have that nobody else can ever compete with. We will explore it, we will tame it, and we will win it. We will always win.
5: President Trump speaking moments ago from the Johnson Space Center in Houston. From Washington, this is NPR News.
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2: For NPR News in the Twin Cities, I'm Todd Melby. A Minnesota legislator is due in court this afternoon on misdemeanor DWI charges. Peter Cox reports.
10: Republican Representative Elliot Engen has pleaded not guilty to driving under the influence charges stemming from a traffic stop earlier this year. He was asked to appear for a pretrial hearing in Ramsey County Suburban Court. The White Bear Lake area lawmaker was stopped around 3:30 a.m. on March 27th. The criminal complaint said he was speeding, had a headlight out, and an expired registration. He initially denied drinking, but later said he'd had a few beers earlier in the night. He also had been drinking at a St. Paul bar during Capitol work hours. The complaint says he had a blood alcohol concentration of 0.13. Another lawmaker was a passenger in the car, but was not arrested. Engen was running for state auditor, but dropped that bid. He isn't seeking office this fall. I'm Peter Cox.
2: Police in Brooklyn Center say one girl died and another was seriously injured yesterday afternoon when their mini bike collided with a vehicle at an intersection. It happened at 63rd Avenue North and Brooklyn Drive near Centennial Park. Police say the girls, both under age 10, were on a mini bike traveling east when they were hit by a vehicle traveling south. One of the girls died at a hospital. The other was reported in critical condition. The driver of the vehicle remained at the scene and is cooperating with authorities. The circumstances of the crash remain under investigation. A new Prince album spanning his nearly four-decade career is out today. Timeless features music released from the 1970s through the 2010s. Paisley Park is hosting a release party tonight. It will include a panel discussion about the music and its history, followed by a dance party led by longtime Prince DJ Dudley D. In sports, the Twins open a three-game series against the Chicago White Sox tonight at Target Field. The Vikings play the Broncos tonight in Denver, and Minnesota United plays Orlando City tomorrow night in St. Paul. This is NPR News.
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4: Welcome to Left, Right, and Center, everybody. I am David Green. Well, President Trump's popularity continues to sink, dragged down by the war in Iran and also unaffordability in the United States. So in the past week, he has turned to a strategy where maybe he feels like he can notch some wins, and that is launching economic warfare. And there are two fronts. The first is Iran, a war that he has struggled to finish and a war that's been going on for 6 months now. Now the president has vowed to strangle and isolate Iran's economy through new sanctions, calling it a, quote, economic D-Day. Here's Treasury Secretary Scott Bessent announcing the plan.
13: Our objective is to sever every economic lifeline that sustains this tyrannical regime until Tehran stands alone.
4: The president's second front in this economic warfare is against our northern neighbor, Canada. The president wanted to even trade between us and them, but after talks recently broke down, we're in quite a tariff war. If these economic fights are worth it to the president, what do Americans have to gain or lose here? And that's where we want to begin the conversation today. Moa Lathy is here with us on the left, as always. And we have a new voice on Left, Right, and Center this week. It's Orrin Cass. He is on the right. He is founder and chief economist of American Compass and also a contributor to The New York Times and The Financial Times. Orrin, thank you for being here and taking the plunge into left, right, and center. We appreciate it.
14: Long time listener, first time R on, I guess, on the program.
4: There we go. Well, we love that. I'd love to start with you. I mean, can we talk about Iran? This is a country that is familiar with U.S. sanctions over the past 45 years, and the signals we're getting from their leadership is that they're going to weather this new threat like they've done in the past. As you look at what President Trump is doing, do you see any reason to think that these sanctions are going to be different in some way or lead to what the president's talking about?
14: Well, it seems like they are escalating further. There are most of the time more tools in the tool belt, and I think they're trying to use a lot of them. The problem is the position the U.S. is in, given the basis on which we started this war, did not, I would say, have very clear objectives for what we were trying to achieve, and we're not ultimately in a position to prevail. And so now, I think the question is less, can we do these economic sanctions? We can. I'm sure they will cause pain in Iran. They won't really cause much pain here in the U.S., if any. But it's not clear what we can hope to do at this point besides just get back to where we were before the war started.
4: So I just want to make sure I understand what you're saying. If this had been a war that was started from a position of more strength and with clear objectives, you're saying that this is a tool in the toolbox that could be more effective. But because there were not clear objectives and because we're sort of in a difficult position, it seems like with Iran, that makes you less optimistic about something like this.
14: I think that's right. I think even now, if we ask what are the objectives of these sanctions, you know, surely we want the strait to be open again. Of course, before the war, they were open. Are we trying to halt the nuclear program? It's not clear if that's even on the table for negotiating at this point. You know, Treasury Secretary Bessent, you heard him speaking about the kind of problems of the tyrannical regime in Iran. Are we now seeking regime change or not? At times, Trump has said yes. Generally, the answer has been no. I think we are essentially hoping we can get the strait open again, but it's not clear what levers the U.S. does have that could actually force the regime from power or force it to do what we want on the nuclear issue.
4: Mo, I guess one of the levers that President Trump is at least hoping to use here is getting other countries involved. The president and the administration are threatening countries if they don't cut economic ties with Iran, and that includes China. And, you know, the first response from Chinese officials, they shot back sort of scoffing at all of this. But do you see any path here if President Trump is able to bring on countries like China and expand the threat to make Iran feel, you know, the potential for more pain?
15: I mean, China's the ballgame in this, right? Like, they're the one that matters.
4: Right.
15: Like 90% of Iran's exported oil goes to China. And China has kind of figured out like how to get around this. So China doesn't have to do this. And it's not like we're going to do anything to China because Trump doesn't. So I don't get it. I mean, I think everything Oren said is primarily right. Like, these sanctions will hurt Iran. Iran doesn't care. They have shown time and time again, they are willing to let their people suffer to wait this thing out. So I don't get this other than it's the spaghetti strategy, right? They're just throwing whatever they can against the wall to see what sticks because the war has been a failure. And if anything, as I think Oren rightly points out, we're in a worse position today because we've lost the strait. And it remains now their single greatest bargaining chip. If this economic pressure, which probably doesn't work because China's not going to be on board, is designed to reopen the strait, like Iran's shown us, that's not going to be effective. They're just going to hold on to it and wait Trump out.
4: Oren, it sounds like we're all sort of saying the same thing, that as we hear about this as a conflict between the United States and Iran, we really are at a moment where we should be thinking about this as an inflection point in the relationship between the United States and China. That's how our listeners and everyone should be really seeing this moment. Is that fair?
14: Yeah, I agree very much with that. I would say it's not so much an inflection point in the relationship as it is a realization of the actual state of the world. I think the reality is that a lot of, certainly Americans and even more so foreign policymakers, still had in their head this idea of the U.S. as the global hegemon or superpower that kind of got to call the shots everywhere. And the reality is that that's not really true anymore. You know, the one place I might disagree with Mo a little bit is when he says Iran isn't as susceptible to these pressure points. That's a universal problem. You know, the sanctions as a way of getting almost anybody to do what you want tends not to be very effective.
15: Right.
14: Typically, it has to be backed up with the credible idea that, you know, you will take over the country if you have to. Not that that's worked especially well for the U.S., but at least the U.S. could threaten or follow through on that in the past. What we're really seeing today, and the Iran situation lays bare, is a reality that the days of the U.S. just deciding what is going to happen everywhere in the world and being able to bring unbearable global pressure to bear if people don't go along, that world is over. And in an ideal world, Trump seemed like the figure who ideally would have understood that and already been conducting himself that way. You know, Secretary of State Rubio is somebody who, right when he came into office, for instance, emphasized that this idea of a unipolar world is over and we have to be operating now in a multipolar world. I think the approach Trump took pretty much disregarded that, very much to our regret. But hopefully one good thing that comes out of it is that this is now better understood, that it's not just a question of whether we want the U.S. to be the world's policeman or we want to be going and promoting this or that around the world. It's a question of what we even can do, and what we can do is limited in many ways.
4: That's so interesting. I mean, Mo, I listened to Oren there, and there's certainly a narrative that President Trump's foreign policy has been, you know, a failure in many ways. But Oren kind of paints an interesting picture to me that, like, the United States was losing its role as the country calling the shots around the world. That predated Trump. Trump came in and promised everything, like, you know, America first, and we're going to be powerful, and I can do whatever I want. That's not happening. And I wonder if this president goes down as sort of a last gasp, trying to do something dramatic and be Mr. Tough Guy around the world, just facing the reality, as Oren is saying, that this is the new world order, and the United States does not have the leverage that it always had in the past.
15: I think what this president has shown us is that he has proven without any doubt that the days of unilateral muscle flexing are over. The United States still can and should have a leadership role in the world. But what we've found out is that going alone and pissing off our allies along the way is not the way to get it done. That we can get it done when we actually build multilateral coalitions, that we can at least, you know, play a legitimate leadership role in the world. But this is embarrassing to the United States, because this is a president who said he was going to go out there, beat his chest, and the world would just comply. And we are now seeing people come to terms with the fact that they can just shrug it off and go about their business, go about their days. Other countries do not need us in the way this president tried to demonstrate that they do. And that's a that's a sad and dangerous place for the United States.
14: I disagree a little bit there, and I think this is where we'll likely in the future also see a pretty significant left-right divide, because, you know, Mo's prior answer was China is the whole ball game. And now he's saying, well, if we had worked with our allies, maybe we could have accomplished something, which is essentially the opposite of that. And, well, and I think he's correct the first time when he says that China is the whole ballgame. The reality is that this Iran situation would not be going better if somehow, you know, we had been able to fly more planes out of European airspace or something. The shift to a multipolar world isn't to a shift of a multipolar world with allies we just have to cooperate with. It's a shift to a multipolar world where there is an adversary of essentially comparable strength. And in that world, it's not going to be just a question of better alliances. It's going to be a reality that what U.S. policymakers might want to do, what our values might say would be nice to do, are far beyond what we can do.
15: And look, let me just clarify, because I actually don't disagree with you. My point that China was the ballgame was in the context of whether or not these economic sanctions, this economic war against Iran that the administration just announced, was going to be successful. If China ignores it, then it won't be successful, full stop. And I'm not suggesting that just if we hold hands with our traditional Western allies and sing kumbaya, that we'll get whatever we want. I'm not suggesting that. And you're right. just asking more countries nicely to let us fly missions out of their bases isn't the right thing either. But maybe if we hadn't unilaterally gone to war without actually trying to work, build an international community to repair the damage that was created when he tore up the first Iran deal, maybe we'd be further along with a multilateral non-military response than we are by this go-it-alone military response, because the go-it-alone military response doesn't work. So I'm not suggesting we go back to the, you know, the old world order, but in this new world order, which is far more complex, with non-state actors proving to be huge threats, all sorts of challenges out there, I think we still need allies. I think we still need to work with other countries for the reason that we don't control all the levers anymore. Having more people on board with us still allows us to play some sort of leadership role.
4: Warren, I wonder, you know, Mo is articulating a lot of what I think we're going to hear from Democrats as they talk about foreign policy out on the campaign trail in coming years. As you think about maybe not just focusing on our traditional Western alliances, but that maybe what President Trump has done is not the perfect solution in this new world order, like how would you articulate a new foreign policy coming from conservative circles that we might see in the next few years?
14: Well, I agree entirely with Mo about the point that we do need allies. The question is to what end and what can we accomplish with them? Because, you know, the way that I think about the world, and I think you'll see a lot more of this in right of center foreign policy, is essentially that we are headed back to a world of different spheres. You know, you don't have to call it Cold War 2.0. There are all sorts of ways it will look nothing like the first Cold War. But you do have two quite incompatible economic and political systems that do not work well together and are going to have to operate quite separate from each other. And so as I think about what the U.S. should be, first of all, what the U.S. should be focused on is the interests of the American people. And in pursuing a foreign policy that advances those interests, I think what we want to do is ensure that we have security within our own borders and ensure that we have a large enough economic sphere that is unified in its opposition to the alternative. And we'll get into this in the Canada discussion, but what we really need our allies for is for a sort of unified defense security platform and economic zone that is going to be large enough to stand up to a Chinese-led one.
4: All right, and we are going to talk about Canada and the tariff war that has begun. That's coming up next, but we're going to take a quick break. Mo and Oren and I will be right back with more Left, Right, and Center.
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4: All right, welcome back to Left, Right, and Center. I'm David Green with Mo Alathy on the left. And on the right this week, we have Oren Kass. He is founder and chief economist of American Compass and also a contributor to the New York Times and the Financial Times. We were talking about economic warfare and what we have been hearing and seeing from President Trump in recent days. Obviously, something he's calling economic D-Day, tightening sanctions on Iran. But also, we've seen a front open up with our northern neighbor, Canada. Trade talks between those countries, the United States and Canada, broke down last weekend. And here is Canadian Prime Minister Mark Carney's take.
21: In short, they asked too much.
0: and they offered too little.
4: Okay, so there is a neighbor and a once ally shrugging their shoulders when they're being kicked in the shin, to use some of the language that we were using a few minutes ago. But now the United States and Canada have announced a tariff war up to 50% back and forth on a range of exports. Oren, I know tariffs are something that you've thought about a lot and written about a lot in the past. What is President Trump doing here, and how might this help Americans in the short run or long run, if at all?
14: Well, I think it connects to exactly what we were talking about before the break, which is the need for the United States to have a wider economic market, economic partnerships with countries that are willing to play by the same rules, but importantly, to hold hands and hold the line against China. One of the biggest problems we've had under the USMCA framework, you know, which was the successor to NAFTA, is that you have a situation where if foreign goods can get into Canada or Mexico, well, then they start getting treated like Canadian or Mexican goods coming into the U.S. And with China in particular, there's a huge problem that nobody in a capitalist market can really compete with China. So let's just take, you know, autos, electric vehicles as the quintessential example. If we are going to have a free trade agreement with Canada, Canada has to agree not to take Chinese batteries that are absurdly subsidized. It has to agree not to take Chinese electric vehicles that are going to compete with vehicles that the U.S. might want to sell. Most of the countries that the U.S. has been negotiating with have agreed to that. So Mexico has committed very strongly to holding hands with the U.S. Even smaller countries we've done deals with in Southeast Asia. This is an ongoing issue with the EU, but they're working on it. Everyone sort of agrees we are going to have to find a way to keep Chinese distorted exports out of our common market. And Canada appears to have said no. They are trying to show that they can play both sides and make deals with China as well. And the U.S. is saying, I guess you can do that if you want, but if that's what you do, then you're not going to have a very good relationship with us. And I think that's a choice the U.S. is rightly putting countries to. And I think Canada is making the wrong choice.
4: Mo, you said China's the whole ballgame. I mean, if this you know, tougher stance with Canada is a way to force Canada to have a different approach to China, do you see some positives here potentially?
15: I guess there's a couple ways to look at this. Yeah, I want the United States to have the best trade terms with everybody that it can. And that comes from actual negotiations. But one thing that has become somewhat evident since Donald Trump returned to office is a lot of our trade partners don't see us as a reliable trade partner anymore. And so they feel forced to begin looking elsewhere. One way to look at it that I've heard is that the Canadians are looking more towards China because they no longer feel that we are a dependable trade partner because of just the willy-nilly way that this president has gone about tariffs since he returned to office. And so I'm all for if we truly feel that there are areas where Canada or any of our trading partners are being unfair, let's talk about it. Let's try to negotiate it. I do not think the way to do it, though, is to launch a full-scale trade war by announcing tariffs on all sorts of other goods that actually end up hurting American manufacturers and consumers as much as anybody else. And when you look at him tariffing aluminum, which we actually need from Canada, or fertilizer that our farmers rely on, we're hurting American farmers. When you are launching a tax on electricity, putting us in a position where we no longer have access to Canadian power, which we actually use and we actually need, like, it just doesn't make sense. If Oren were the U.S. trade rep conducting negotiations, I don't think he would take this approach. I think he would be more strategic rather than launching a full-scale willy-nilly trade war that targets sectors that impact American consumers and American manufacturers as much as they do the Canadians.
4: Well, Oren, it's actually interesting because I do think about some of the rhetoric that we've been hearing from the administration. I mean, the White House keeps saying that Canada has been unfair to the United States. This is Vice President J.D. Vance actually lumping Canada in with China.
0: Canada and China have been the two worst countries when it comes to trade policy anywhere in the world.
4: Is there an issue of trust here? And I guess I wonder if, because of some of what President Trump has said, renaming lakes and some of the rhetoric, does trust erode in some of these conversations to a point where potentially, like, could we see the opposite effect? I mean, could this actually push Canada closer to China instead of working with the United States, as allies to oppose China?
14: I certainly take the point that I think a lot of the rhetoric and so forth, going back to the start of the administration, has obviously been needlessly antagonistic to Canada. That being said, I don't agree with Mo's characterization of kind of the whole world deciding or our allies deciding that, you know, we are not a trustworthy trade partner and or are difficult to deal with and looking elsewhere. Because the reality is that everybody else did come to a deal with the U.S. In the opening weeks after what Trump called Liberation Day, when he was causing all of the initial disruption, everyone saying, oh, you know, look at this. This is everyone's going to retaliate. This is going to, you know, destroy trust, et cetera, et cetera. The reality is that's not what happened. The opposite happened. Almost none of our allies retaliated at all. For the most part, they actually acknowledged that the U.S. had some very good points about ways the system was not working, about ways they were free riding. They all came to the table. They all made deals. Those deals have all stuck. Trade is proceeding smoothly with all of them. And Canada is the outlier. And so it's possible that the U.S. is kind of giving Canada some much worse, unfair set of terms than what it's asking of everybody else. But I doubt it. I think actually the evidence is very clear from, frankly, Mark Carney himself that he sees himself as a hashtag resistance figure, and he's going to go to Davos and give a brave speech. And unfortunately, it is very damaging to Canada. Canada just doesn't have any of the cards here. And so while I take Mo's point that, you know, there are absolutely costs to the United States and to American consumers and American firms as well, the reality is that it is extraordinarily asymmetric in the cost to Canada relative to the cost to the U.S., and that relative to the overall scale of the U.S. economy, of economic activity, you know, the effects that you're going to see here on this side of the border, as was the case with all of the other tariffs that we were warned were going to cause all these effects and simply did not, the effects are not going to be that big. So I think we need to treat our allies fairly. I think we need to have clear and reasonable demands. We need to be predictable. I think, again, less kind of antagonistic rhetoric would be nice. But as a fundamental strategy, driving a hard bargain, saying this is what it takes to have a functional economic relationship with the U.S., and if you don't, then there are going to be severe consequences. I think that's a pretty good strategy, and it has served the U.S. quite well over the past year.
4: You're listening to Left, Right, and Center from KCRW. We're talking about economic warfare and President Trump's tough approach to Canada right now with a new tariff war. Mo?
15: Where I'd push back a bit is two points. One, when Liberation Day occurred and we started announcing all these deals, I don't know that it is clear that what we negotiated was materially better than where we were before. In many cases, we kind of negotiated back to where we started, you know, maybe more trade diversion, but not less importing. And its impact on the overall economic outlook, I think, is a matter for debate. I don't know that it is as clear, Oren, as maybe you see it. The second thing is that, you know, it didn't have a negative impact on the United States. I don't think you can say that as clearly. When you look at the direct correlation that many people see between tariffs and inflation, tariffs and increased prices for American consumers, I'm reluctant to say to an American consumer who is truly struggling with the cost of living and saying, yeah, these tariffs had nothing to do with that, like it wasn't real. I think people feel it and they have been feeling it. And I think the double whammy of a trade policy and tariff policy that did materially increase prices for a lot of people, along with a misguided war in Iran that increased prices for people, particularly at the gas pump, I'm just not comfortable saying to people that what they're feeling as a result of those two policies isn't real. That increased prices for people, particularly at the gas pump, I'm just not comfortable saying to people that what they're feeling

0: And Orrin, I do wonder what Republicans, I mean, it, even if we don't see sort of how this plays out long term anytime soon, are Republicans in a difficult spot defending this or having to buck the president and do what Susan Collins did in Maine and say this tariff war is a mistake?
1: Well, look, conversely, Jared Golden, the Democratic congressman from Maine, said he supports it. So this isn't clear cut either way in the let's count our political noses. But more importantly, I really take issue with the way Mo framed that critique, because there was this sort of vague, like, well, people have a feeling about this and it's unclear. Like, either you have data and can support this argument or you don't. I mean, fortunately, we have a consumer price index that measures the price level quite carefully. And you can just look at the consumer price index since Liberation Day and see that, in fact, inflation steadily came down over the course of the year. Until the Iran war, it was almost all the way back down to 2%. I completely agree with Mo that the Iran war has had very negative effects on prices. But if you look at the actual effect on the consumer price level of the tariffs, you can kind of go try to find it. You might find a fractional percentage in some cases, but the fact that people feel there are problems with affordability, which I completely agree with, there are huge problems with affordability, is not evidence that tariffs are the cause of the problem. And when you think about Canada, you'll see that even more so. Imports from Canada as a share of GDP are just not high enough for imposing tariffs on them to have a significant effect on price levels. And so I think it would be much better, especially in conversations like this, if we had sort of clear database discussions about what is happening and then talk to the American people about, you know, where we do need policy changes, as opposed to just taking the policies we don't like and saying, well, we validate your feelings that this must be the cause.
2: No, sure. I don't disagree with you. And I actually think that there is room for tariffs in our trade policy. I think they can be when they're done strategically. But when you look at a number of reports that came out at the time, it shows that the tariffs did reshape who we traded with far more than how much we imported. So the overall trade balance for the United States didn't really shift. And because of the haphazard way the president did it, without the legal authority he needed to back it up, once the Supreme Court overturned it, we started to have to pay refunds to a lot of our international trading partners. We are paying out more in refunds than we brought in. So the two things the president said this was going to do, one, that it was going to make the trade balance right-sized for the United States, and two, that it would be a net benefit, it would be a revenue generator for the country. Neither one of those has borne out. And so I'm not saying let's never do any tariffs. I'm saying let's be strategic in our trade policy, not just stand up, thump our chest and say we're going to tariff the hell out of everybody. Let's negotiate the right deals in the right way. And I don't think we're seeing that with Canada right now.
0: Orrin, as you've watched tariff disputes like this play out in the past, I mean, is there something we could tell Americans, like, if and when you start feeling X, this was a good policy for the United States, this tariff war with Canada?
1: It's a great question, and I think it speaks to the way tariffs have different purposes and goals, right? I think some of the things that we're doing with tariffs, so for instance, having a significant baseline tariff pretty much around the world, is oriented toward that goal of rebalancing and reducing trade deficits. And of course, Mo is right that we didn't reduce the trade deficit significantly in the first year. You can't reduce the trade deficit until you build entire new factories and create the capacity. So that's a many years long process. I think the good news is that the early indicators on demand, on manufacturing sentiment and so forth have all moved up significantly. But that's going to be a multi-year process. At the other extreme, you have what we're doing with China, where the tariffs are really intended to push the economies apart, to say wherever we're getting stuff from, we want to get less from China. And as Mo said, that's happening and that's a good thing. In between, you have something like this Canada situation where you are essentially using a tariff as leverage. It's a negotiating tool, right? In a sense, it's no different than what we're doing with Iran. In other senses, it's completely different. But when you have a confrontation with another country,

0: you are trying to force them to change their policy, and the things that you can do to attempt to change their calculus have costs for you as well. That's not unusual. But the question is, do they work or not? In the long run, does this lead to Canada or countries generally agreeing to what the U.S. wants to see with respect to China in particular? If we are able to come out of this with a trading zone of friendly allied countries that have all agreed with us not to trade with China, that will be incredibly valuable to the American people in the long run. If Canada decides it doesn't want to be one of those countries, that's unfortunate. We can't force them to decide one or the other. But if that's their decision, we are better off with them on the outside than saying, go ahead, have free trade with China and send all your Chinese stuff in here. We just can't accept that.
1: All right. Well, wondering what you all out there think about tariffs or anything else that we talk about on the show. You can tell us and you can engage with one another in debate if you join the Left, Right, and Center Substack. 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We're going to take a break and come right back and talk about flock cameras when we come back with more Left, Right, and Center.
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1: All right, we are back with more Left, Right, and Center. I'm David Green. Moa Lathy is here on the left. On the right, we have for the first time on Left, Right, and Center, Oren Cass. He is the founder and chief economist of American Compass and a contributor to the New York Times and the Financial Times. You know, I think obviously we've been talking about the economy, and the economy is going to be a big issue in this coming election, surely in the presidential election heading into 2028. But there's also a dark horse in these upcoming midterms that, who knows, could affect races up and down the ballot. For some voters, the question to candidates is simple. Do you or do you not support flock cameras in your communities? Flock is actually just one technology brand of many that installs cameras in public places to read license plates. Law enforcement says this is a tool to help track stolen vehicles, to help combat human trafficking, also tackle other crimes, but there's also a broad swath of people across the political spectrum who say that these cameras are invading personal privacy. And that has led to cameras being vandalized in 36 states in the U.S. And people have been swarming council meetings to get their cities to cancel contracts with Flock and others. I mean, we were talking off mic a few minutes ago, asking each other if you're pro-Flock or anti-Flock. Oren, where do you stand?
0: I'm fairly anti-flock. I think there are plenty of good and worthwhile applications of video monitoring and other things. Obviously, you have all sorts of CCTV in urban centers and so forth. At the same time, I think we need to be very aware of the extent to which, especially the new wave of technology that's hitting us, by default will lead toward constant and permanent surveillance of everybody at all times. I am equally anti people asking if they can record our Zoom conversation for their notes, because I don't want to be recorded all the time. You can take notes if you want notes. And so I think we are at a place where we are having to very quickly figure out what the social norms are, what the community standards are going to be, and what trade-offs we're willing to make. And by default, my sense is you see way too much, oh, well, this solved a crime, therefore it's good, you have to be for it. And it's really important to remember, you know who's really good at preventing crime? China. And at some point, we have to be willing to think seriously about what the long-term priorities are for our civil liberties rather than just adopt every technology as soon as it comes along.
1: Mo, are flock cameras crossing a line for you?
5: They are. I mean, look, I am not anti-tech, but I am anti-mass deployment of tech before we've thought through all the ramifications, and we certainly have not thought through all the ramifications of this. I think Oren brings up a really strong point on privacy issues. There are good uses of this type of stuff, or there's some good outcomes for this type of technology, right? Like, police departments actually can use these to help identify or find missing persons or stolen vehicles. But I think there are a couple of challenges that we have not figured out yet. Number one, it doesn't work as well as it's sold right now. There were a couple of hundred false stolen vehicle alerts in the last couple of months where people actually ended up getting pulled over and treated as if they stole a car when it was their own car. That's about close to a 1/3 false positive rate. That's a problem. Number two, there's a growing pattern of abuse, and it's mainly domestic abuse. You had one police officer in Florida arrested for using this to keep tabs on his estranged wife. You saw another officer in Kentucky arrested for over 2,000 searches on the mother of his child, tracking her across multiple states when she had a protective order against him. Not to mention the case that did get quite a lot of buzz of a Texas deputy who used this to find a woman he claimed gone out of state to have an abortion. He used this to track her. And the charges, when they found her, they ended up DA not pressing charges because medical examiner said, yeah, actually, it wasn't an abortion. So the abuse pattern is real. And then number three, there are a lot of people on the left who are concerned about this technology being used by ICE, which is a federal agency that has already shown its pattern of abuse. Flock says, no, we are not cooperating. We are not giving this over to the federal government. This is only being used by local agencies. Well, there's over 7,000 agencies now that are part of the network that Flock serves. And so it can easily make its way into agencies that the company says. So for all those reasons, we're just not ready for this to be used in a responsible way.
1: Well, and we should say, like, there has been a bipartisan outcry over this. You've got three House Republicans who have introduced a bill to stop the federal government from buying Flock cameras and other similar technology. You've got a Democrat who's running for Senate in Michigan, Abdul El-Sayed, who was taking advantage of his opponent, Mike Rogers, seeming supportive of these things and ran an ad on this recently.
6: There's been this mass proliferation of Flock cameras, any and everywhere. Little cameras watching your every move to collect information about you without you even noticing. That's all been part of a regime that's been pushed by, well, this guy.
7: Somebody must be doing something exactly right.
8: But who would be complaining?
7: Somebody whose privacy was violated. You can't have your privacy violated if you don't know your privacy is violated, right?
6: Who happens to be the guy I'm running against? That's Mike Rogers, who wants to be Michigan's next U.S. senator. Not if I have anything to say about it.
1: Just the fact that this issue is catching fire and Oren, I just wonder, and you sort of were talking about this, kind of the comparison between Flock cameras and things like whether we want our Zoom recorded. Like, haven't we given up a ton of privacy online already? None of us seem that agitated, or not that many people, with, you know, cookies and everything. Like, we're being tracked everywhere on our phones and everything. This seems to be just a manifestation of this kind of quote-unquote invasion in our real lives. And why is that seeming to cause such a moment that could, yeah, become like an issue in our politics?
0: Well, for one thing, I think the crossover from the digital to the physical is probably, and rightly in some respects, recognized as a major line to being crossed. That
1: But like, online is dangerous too. Like, it's not like it's safe in the tech world.
0: That's true. I also think, though, that, you know, to the extent that people are tracked involuntarily online, that has tended to raise significant concerns as well.
1: Fair.
0: And there is, to some extent, an opt-out. At the end of the day, if I don't want to be tracked on using a browser, I can use a browser without cookies, right? I can turn off location services on my phone. And this is one of the interesting things about Flock cameras, is my understanding is that, you know, to an extent, it actually started more as like, the concept was, well, people have, you know, their home cameras on their doorbells and so forth. and you had the Super Bowl ad where they proudly showed how you could take, you know, everybody's doorbell cameras together could be helped find with finding a lost dog. And the backlash against that when people said, wait a minute, we have no interest in this at all was extraordinary. I think the idea that there is going to be a surveillance system out there that tracks you at all times, whether you want it or not, is rightly very concerning to people. And I take Mo's point about the concerns. I think it's a mistake to say, you know, we need to wait until the technology gets better, right? Like the fact that this stuff doesn't work, so, you know.
5: It's a good thing. Right. No, I get that.
0: Right. Yeah. You know, it kind of reminds me of the, like, torture doesn't work, so we shouldn't use it. And it's like, well, if torture did work, are you saying we should use it? Like, I don't think better surveillance would have a case for being deployed where this is not. I think we, you know, at the end of the day, more than anything comes down to a question of risk. It comes down to what extent are we willing to accept risks in society? Are we willing to accept that a crime might be committed? Because we don't want to live in a world where there is such overriding control at all times that nothing ever happens. And that is the premise of most of the dystopian novels you read.
5: No, I totally, we are clearly barreling towards living in a society that looks like Black Mirror, which like
1: that we don't want that, watch out. But I mean, you're not wrong. Yeah.
5: But I agree with you, Orit. And I guess the point I'm making is we don't pause often before deploying these types of new technologies at scale. And I think that is causes this kind of backlash.
0: Yeah.
5: Right? Let's pause and say, do we actually want to surrender this much privacy to a system, particularly one that doesn't work that well? We didn't pause to do that. On data centers, right? I think that is such a great example of how we haven't paused to ask ourselves how AI is going to impact local communities and people negatively. And I think it's the reason why it has become one of the most bipartisan salient issues on the campaign trail for this election cycle is because nobody right now feels comfortable. And I think data centers, frankly, is just sort of the placeholder way we are talking about bigger concerns around artificial intelligence.
0: I agree, absolutely.
1: I think you're hearing a cry out from voters in some ways saying that these are big, scary changes in technology and in our society. And like slow down, we want thoughtful people to think through the right policies and where the right balance is. And that's not exactly the message we're getting from most people in politics today.
5: I know. And the response is, well, we can't let China get ahead of us on this. Right? Like, I get that. I truly do. But at the same time, let's make sure we know what we're doing and that we are ready for whatever may come out on the other end. And I don't think in either of these cases, we are.
1: And if you all out there have any questions, thoughts about flock cameras or anything else you've heard on the show, we'd love you to send us your questions. And as you all know, we sometimes play them on the show. Just record a voice memo if you can. Keep it to around 30 seconds or so. Don't go too long. And just shoot it to us at lrc@kcrw.org. That's lrc@kcrw.org. Just give us at least your first name. Tell us where you're calling from, and maybe we will take your question on the show. All right, we're going to leave it there. And Mo Oren, I hope you'll forgive me. I am going to use host prerogative today and take over rants and raves because I want to rave about this voice.
8: Jolene, I'm begging of you, please don't take my man.
1: We lost Dolly Parton this week. It is hard to put into words what she meant to us. In the American Songbook, on screen, the legacy she left in our culture, her sense of humor. The mourning and the sense of loss, they've been global. This was sound from the King's Guard outside Buckingham Palace. You know, in the context of the work that we do here, it is worth remembering how Dolly, like no other celebrity, appealed to the left, right, and center. When someone asks what my favorite podcast of all time is, I often say Dolly Parton's America from Jad Abumrad and Shima Uliahi at WNYC. They talked to Dolly in the show about her discomfort with political strife and about why she didn't jump into the fray more.
9: You know, it's like we've just divided. It's just tore my own family apart, this political stuff. We can't even have a nice dinner like we used to have. We'd laugh about things that was going on, something going on in the family, or some jokes, or whatever. Now, everybody's arguing about politics, and I said, can we just stop and eat? Let's stop. Don't do that. We don't need to talk about that now.
10: Shima jumped in with one more question.
11: Sometimes when I don't speak up, people get hurt because I don't say what needed to be said. Do you ever feel like by not opposing, like maybe it is hurting others, or you could be taking other people's pain away? Do you ever worry about that or think about that?
9: No, because I know that when the time comes, I will speak out. I have a great sense of timing, and that's always worked in my favor. That's why I say I don't just join the marches. I don't just join the group. I know that my time will come, and hopefully when it does, I will say my piece.
1: What struck me when I interviewed Dolly on Morning Edition at NPR in 2014 was the authenticity of an entertainer who also worked really hard to shape her public persona, and her openness about that vulnerability, I think, is a big reason she was so relatable to so many of us.
9: I always took my music really serious, and I always sing and write from my heart, from my gut. And it's true, I look totally artificial, but I like to think I'm totally real where it really counts. But my look came from a very sincere place. It's just a country girl's idea of glamour, just like the song I wrote, Backwoods Barbie.

0: You know, I just wanted to be pretty. I wasn't pretty. I'm not a natural beauty. But
1: I think some might disagree with you.
0: Well, you don't know. You ain't seen me. It's easy for you to say. I'm telling you, I'm not a natural beauty. So I need all the help I can get. And I just, early on, I just felt like so much more outgoing than what my look was. So I just started looking, you know, the way I did. And I always tell this story, and it's the truth, that I patterned my look after the town tramp in our hometown, because she wore all that, you know, bleached hair, teased hair, lipstick, short skirts, tight, high heels. Because we didn't go to movies at that time. We didn't have movie magazines and all that. But she was the one I thought was so beautiful. And I kind of patterned myself after that. And that's just where it comes from. But I'm real sincere about my work. But I don't take myself all that serious.
1: You know, one song I have been thinking about the last few days is You Can't Make Old Friends. She sang it with, who else? Kenny Rogers. I asked Dolly about it when we chatted. You can't make old friends. What are you thinking about, Dolly Parton, when you listen to this?
0: Well, I was thinking when you was playing that, how much I love Kenny Rogers, how you don't know in your life time when you're young, who you're going to meet up with and what people are going to mean to you. You don't know if you're going to see your dreams come true or what people are going to think about you. And we're still hanging in there after all these years. And Kenny and I not only sing great together and have had wonderful success, we really, really are good friends. Kenny and I are both old timers and knew the music when it first started out. It is completely different now than it was back in our day. But the fact that we're just still at it and still being able to sing and still do concerts, it makes you feel good. Can't make
1: old friends. I know you, Dolly, and Kenny, we should say as well, are gone now, but you're still making us feel good. Thank you, Dolly, for being an old friend. We will never meet another like you. But you can't make old friends. And that is all the time we have for today. I want to thank Oren Cass and Moa Lathy for the great conversation. Left, Right, and Center is produced by Leo Duran. Our executive producer is Arnie Seipel. The show is recorded and mixed by Katie Gilchrist. Todd M. Simon composed our theme music. Left, Right, and Center is a co-production of KCRW and Fearless Media, and we are distributed by PRX. I'm David Green. Hope you'll join us next week for more Left, Right, and Center.

0: Hey, you're listening to All Things Considered on NPR News. I'm Clay Masters. Right now in the Twin Cities, it is currently 82 degrees. Moorhead has 81, Duluth 71 degrees, and St. Cloud 79, Brainerd 76, and in Rochester 79 degrees. It is going to be a mostly cloudy night tonight across the state. Chance of showers in the late evening and overnight. Lows will be in the 60s. Near Lake Superior, though, those lows will be in the upper 40s to mid 50s. We have a chance for showers and a slight chance for thunderstorms tomorrow.
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0: 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Stay curious, stay connected. Right now in Fridley on I-694 eastbound, there is a crash between exit 36 East River Road and Minnesota 47, slowing things down in the eastbound lane about 6 minutes. So if that's part of your commute, keep it in mind. Also in Bloomington, I-494 eastbound between Xerxes Overpass and Penn Avenue. That's in Bloomington, a crash on I-494 eastbound, slowing things down about 7 minutes. Right now, it is 82 degrees in the Twin Cities. Tonight looks to be warmer than last night, mostly cloudy, 20% chance of thunderstorms after midnight, with lows in the upper 60s. It is 3:30. Still to come here on the program, the catastrophic flooding along the China-Nepal border has left hundreds dead and thousands missing. Some are Americans, with loved ones waiting anxiously back home.
2: The situation is dynamic for our parents. Even if they're fine somewhere now, they may not be in a few hours, and we're just really hoping that we can get to them in time.
0: The latest on rescue efforts will be up next after these headlines.
3: Live from NPR News in Culver City, California, I'm Duane Brown. It's been 6 months since the U.S. invaded Iran, and since Iran restricted access to the vital Strait of Hormuz. NPR's Willa Rubin has been tracking gas and diesel prices.
4: Until February 28th this year, about a fifth of the world's oil went through the Strait of Hormuz. But since Iran effectively closed access to the strait, energy prices have gone up a lot. Gasoline now costs around 40% more, averaging around $4.10 for a gallon of regular. 6 months ago, AAA says, the average price was around $2.90. And diesel prices are now 50% higher now than when the war started. A gallon of diesel now costs around $5.60 on average. All these high energy prices are a warning sign to Republicans ahead of the midterms and to Americans as people start thinking about heating their homes this winter and as inflation holds steady around 3.4%. Willa Rubin, NPR News.
3: At least 90 American citizens remain unaccounted for following catastrophic flooding that hit a border area of China and Nepal 2 days ago. The U.S. State Department says 5 Americans have been rescued. Leslie Crespi is with the Aisha Foundation, a nonprofit spiritual group that was leading more than 1,000 hikers on a pilgrimage when the flood struck the border between Tibet and Nepal. She says most are safe, but a group of 80 are still missing.
5: At this point, the Chinese government has organized heavily. They have an army. They have a force of people, a force of equipment. They're there at ground level doing search, rescue, whatever's needed. And all of the travel bans are on at this point. And because of the level of devastation and danger in the area.
3: Many were on a trek to a mountainside sacred for Hindus and Buddhists. This is NPR.
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8: For NPR News in the Twin Cities, I'm Todd Milby. Opening day at the Minnesota State Fair yesterday set an attendance record with more than 155,000 people walking through the gates. That's about 16,000 more than the previous record set in 2024. Some of those visitors sampled new fair food, including waffle cones full of chicken salad. Jason Mostoff and Brenda Golden stopped at Rune Savories to try those cones. The new vendor offers several dishes scooped into savory waffle cones. they liked it.
9: I got the chicken tinga. It is very good. It is a little bit spicy and very flavorful and surprisingly gluten-free.
10: I got the classic chicken salad. I think it's really good. My only critique would be the pieces of celery are too big, but it tastes very good.
8: They said they always look for the year's new foods. Fairgoers can find lists of new foods on the State Fair's app. This weekend brings several highway closures around the Twin Cities. Andrew Krieger reports.
11: The most notable of this weekend's closures affects Interstate 35E in the North Metro. Both directions of 35E will be closed to through traffic between the 35 split in Columbus and I-694 in Little Canada. That's to allow crews to demolish the old County Road J bridge over the freeway. The closure begins at 10 o'clock tonight and runs through 5 a.m. Monday. Traffic will be detoured to 35W. Also this weekend, southbound Highway 65 will be closed at the County Road 10 interchange in Spring Lake Park as crews repair a damaged bridge over the highway. That's also from tonight through early Monday. And just for tonight, a stretch of U.S. Highway 169 will be closed in Champlin and Brooklyn Park. It'll reopen by 6 a.m. That's also from tonight through early Monday. And just for tonight, a stretch of U.S. Highway 169 will be closed in

0: It's All Things Considered on NPR News. I'm Clay Masters. As we've been talking about all week, we're in the midst of the State Fair, a time when thousands of Minnesotans are heading out to fairgrounds for food and entertainment. As usual this year, an eclectic array of concerts at the grandstand stage draw music lovers from around the state. Weird Al Yankovic performs tonight. On Saturday, it's Jimmy Jam and Terry Lewis. And then on Sunday, the annual Music on a Stick concert, put on by our colleagues, our sister station, The Current. Bill DeVille hosts United States of Americana on The Current on Sundays, and he joins me now in studio. Bill, thanks for coming downstairs.
1: My pleasure. It's great to be here.
0: So this year's show features headliner Sierra Ferrell with special guest Tanya Tucker. For those who aren't big bluegrass and country fans, what can you tell us about their music? One's pretty new and one's been around for a long time.
1: One's been around since she was 12, and she's now about 70, so do the math on that.
0: And we're talking about Tanya Tucker, right?
1: Yeah. And Sierra Ferrell, she is amazing. She's from West Virginia. Perfect artist to play the State Fair grandstand. You know, in some ways, she reminds me a little bit of the late Dolly Parton.
0: I could see that, yeah.
1: The singing style, the growing up in a poor family and mining country, and there's some similarities.
0: And just an incredible voice, too.
1: Oh, incredible voice. She's a fantastic performer. She really is.
0: Any songs you're hoping to hear?
1: My favorite is the song American Dreaming. I just adore the song. She won 2 Grammys for it in the Americana categories. And it's just a song, a weary song about life on the road and something that she can relate to.
2: Wake up again in an old motel. Is it somewhere different? I can't tell. Every set of curtains opens to the open road.
1: Because it took her a long time to get discovered, but once she got discovered, things really took off, and she's been on tour constantly. It's just a song, a road-weary song about being on the road and something she can relate to.

0: what excites you about this year's Music on a Stick show?
1: Well, it's a double bill, for one. Tanya Tucker, she had the hit Delta Dawn back when she was 12.

0: And she's had a kind of a rough and tumble life, and she's still out there doing it.
1: And she was on the pop country charts in like the 80s and 90s as well, too. So she was a very known entity for quite a stretch of time.
0: Plus, she had a long relationship with Glenn Campbell back in the day as well. Yeah, she's had quite a career. And then she had kind of a comeback album produced by Brandi Carlile, where she won some awards for that one. So that's just the opening act. And Ciara Ferrell is an incredible performer with this great country band that's been backing her up. And she's all about costuming and fun, and she can sing like the Dickens. She's an amazing performer.
1: What does the Minnesota State Fair, you think, do for music in Minnesota?
0: A lot.
1: Yeah, yeah.
0: They put together a pretty stellar lineup every single year, and they've had some great shows over the years. I mean, Johnny Cash, Willie Nelson have played there multiple times. Dolly played there several times. But there's always been great music at the fair. I saw Bob Dylan there a couple of different times as well. So,
1: Rolling Thunder, or when did
0: it
1: you
0: was
1: see?
0: It was much later than that. Okay. It was back in the late 80s.
1: Okay.
0: 1990-ish, somewhere around
1: still
0: there.
1: Still a good era. Yeah.
0: It's a good era. Yeah. So there's been some great music at the fair at the years. And it's always, you know, it's the last blast of summertime here in the state of Minnesota.
1: I've been speaking with host Bill DeVille. The Current's Music on a Stick features headliner Ciara Ferrell with special guest Tanya Tucker on Sunday at 7 p.m. Bill, good to see you.
0: Good to see you. Thanks.
1: And for our ongoing coverage of the Minnesota State Fair, check out nprnews.org, and you can also find our booth at the corner of Judson and Nelson. 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
1: 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Lots of news over at our website, nprnews.org. A lawyer for anti-ICE activists is making the case for releasing more details of federal surveillance. Defense attorneys say the evidence could show whether prosecutions of the so-called Minnesota 15 were politically motivated or aimed at suppressing free speech. Our John Collins has that story up at our website. Plus, North Memorial Health's planned merger with Sanford Health is moving forward. This after the two systems reached a 10-year oversight agreement with the Minnesota Attorney General, Keith Ellison. The agreement follows Ellison's review of the merger plan first announced back in May. Our health reporter Erica Zurich has that story up at nprnews.org. Right now in the Twin Cities, it is 82 degrees. Duluth has 71, Brainerd 76 degrees. In Rochester, it is 79 degrees and it's 349. This is All Things Considered on NPR News. I'm Clay Masters. 10 years ago this month, 8 Cambodian Minnesotans were detained by Immigration and Customs Enforcement. Their families rallied around them, and an organization named Minnesota 8 formed around efforts to release these men and bring them home. 10 years later, their work has far from slowed down. Monta Chum is the executive director of Minnesota 8 and the sister of one of those original 8 men. Thank you so much for being here.
4: Thank you for having me, Clay.
1: So 10 years, quite a milestone. Can you remember the feeling you had when you heard that your brother was detained and what kind of that spark originally felt like for you to get involved this way?
4: I remember I was actually at the state fair and I got a phone call from my brother that morning when he went in for a routine check-in and then was detained. And when I got that phone call, I just remember both of my parents, who are no longer with us today, but were in adult daycare facilities. And I was like, I just need to go, you know, get my parents. And we ended up at the Whipple building. I remember like seeing my brother through like a 10-inch glass window. I had his daughter sit in front of the glass window while I just, you know, my hand was held against his through the glass window.
1: Yeah.
4: And just praying with him and you know, just trusting that God was going to make a way for us to be reunited. And I was just like, we've got to do whatever we can to be able to like not get him deported. And I mean, I think it was like within days, he was sent to Adelanto, California, to interview with Cambodian consulates. And I was like, there's no way that I'm just going to allow this to happen. It was just really hard. And then September 18th, 2017 was actually the day that he ended up being released. And that was because of the long year plus campaign to fight for him. And we made systemic change through that process.
1: And how did this turn from an individual fight into one for the collective?
4: You know, the first couple of folks that were detained went to a routine check-in on August 26th and quickly saw that, oh my gosh, there were a ton more people that were Southeast Asian that were being detained. And then we ended up just organizing within each other, just recognizing that there were more men. And so then as we were organizing on the outside, we were having them try to figure out who else were Southeast Asian or Cambodian specifically on the inside. And then they would get each other's phone numbers. And when they would talk to us, the women that were on the outside, we were then organizing together to say, hey, we need to figure this out. This hasn't happened before. What is happening now?
1: Now, I imagine all of this gave you lots of experience to draw on when Operation Metro Surge happened here this past winter. Southeast Asian Minnesotans were targeted during that time. Can you talk about some of the work you were doing in the thick of it to connect people to resources and advocate for human rights?
4: One, it was really re-traumatizing for me, just seeing families, just the heartache that they were experiencing during Operation Metro Surge and what we had to go through, but never to this extent. And I think because our organization had built some infrastructure, we were able to help community members really understand their rights. We were doing a lot of family gatherings, family preparedness. We also provided tons and tons of mutual aid and rapid response, wraparound services, helping people just find basic needs with culturally specific care packages, and then helping them to pay their rent and mortgages.
1: Though the operation has officially ended, I mean, what does that work look for you right now?
4: Well, we have actually finally completed our backlog. You know, again, we were founded 10 years ago, but even just through the 10 years, our community intakes weren't to the extent that it was during Operation Metro Surge. We went from like 7 to like hundreds overnight, and then we had a huge backlog. We have slowed down on that. However, our communities are still facing deportation and being detained every single day.
1: Certainly, there's obviously a personal connection that began all of this, but what keeps you in this advocacy work?
4: I think just growing up very poor and the stigma around keeping your voice quiet, and that it was a privilege, because is a really true false narrative that our people were privileged to come here. But really, again, it was because, you know, we were refugees because of U.S. militarism, right? Like the wars in Southeast Asia. And so I think knowing that all my life I was told to keep my mouth shut, but then how I was activated during the fight to release my brother and the other 7 helped me realize that my voice actually is power, and that it is the only way to really continue to fight for our community who are voiceless because of that false narrative and that stigma that so many Southeast Asians have experienced all of their life.
1: Monta Chum is the executive director of Minnesota 8. Thank you so much for your time.
4: Absolutely. Thank you so much, Clay, for your time.
5: Each week, a guest draws a card from NPR's Wild Card deck and answers a big question about their life. Brittany Howard has collaborated with everyone from John Legend to Miley Cyrus. She also has a celebrated solo career, but her most recent collaborators are old friends. Her band, Alabama Shakes, is reuniting for its first album in over a decade. It's called I Must Be Dreaming.
6: We're all older now, and we're all gentler, and we're more sensitive. And where we are is not necessarily where we were then. And we weren't trying to recreate then. We were trying to get together and figure out what version of ourself is driving now.
5: She told Wildcard host Rachel Martin about the effect that growing up poor in Alabama had on her creative life.
7: What's a place that shaped you just as much as any person did?
6: A place that shaped me. Grew up in the woods. My dad had a junkyard as well. That was a land of creativity. You know, you could open your door and look out and say, like, wow, a bunch of junk cars. Or you could say, like, that is my kingdom for the day. I'm going out there and I'm going to see what I can see. And some days there were like a castle. Some days they were like a lost cove, like if you're a pirate. Like, so many scenarios could be made up out there in those junk cars in the woods. And I feel like that's where I really learned that with imagination, like, you know, anything's possible.
7: When you first started out writing music, can you draw a line from what you were writing in those early songs to the junkyard or images that came to you as a result of that place?
6: Well, I'm sure, like, subconsciously, everything's connected to the junkyard.
7: Yeah.
6: There's something about being, like, one of the poor kids. There's a certain type of fun you can have that is free.
7: Yeah.
6: And I learned that very early on. And I feel like when I think of myself, and of course, then the music that comes out of me, it's always like from this place of resourcefulness. And it goes all the way back to there, where it's like the most fun I ever had cost $0.
7: And the idea of resourcefulness being a fount of creativity is really interesting because it requires you to be creative.
6: I think it requires you to be creative, and it also requires you to change your perspective, to reframe everything around you.
7: Mm.
6: Like, I didn't know I was poor until the other kid said something to me, you know what I mean? Because I was wearing, like, you know, I go to the flea market and get the off-market Jordans and the off-market Calvin Klein, you know, it's like, might be Calvin Klein. I was wearing that, you know.
7: And
6: I didn't know there's anything. I didn't know there's anything wrong with that until I found out. But I didn't really feel bad about myself because I had this whole entire world inside that was just abundant and flourishing. And I thought maybe those kids just don't have that or something.
5: You can hear Brittany Howard on the new Alabama Shakes album, I Must Be Dreaming. 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
1: 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It is 80 degrees in the Twin Cities. Americans traveling to Israel say they are being denied entry to the country because of their connections to Palestinians or opinions of Israel. We'll hear more on some of the people who have been turned away. This is All Things Considered on NPR News. With Juana Summers and Adrian Florido in Washington, I'm Clay Masters in the Twin Cities. Coming up after the news, President Trump is trying to change how people vote. How will that affect midterm voters? And Prince's estate released a new album today. We'll hear more about this 10-track compilation from Electric Fetus. That's a record store in Minneapolis. Plus, you get the latest recommendations from the NPR News Culture Crew on this week's MN Shortlist. We'll also get your forecast as well. It's all coming up after headlines, which are next. It is 4:01.
12: Live from NPR News in Washington, I'm Janine Herbst. The U.S. Postal Service is appealing the latest court ruling to block its plan for an order by President Trump. That order seeks to restrict mail-in voting for the midterm election. As NPR's Hansi Lo Wang reports, the appeal sets up another possible Supreme Court review of Trump's order.
13: So far, President Trump's order has not directly affected mail-in voting, but the U.S. Postal Service is now appealing the latest major legal hurdle to carrying out Trump's order. The Postal Service plan involves delivering mail-in ballots only to people on voter lists that the states would have to turn over to the mailing agency. U.S. District Judge Indira Tawani found that plan is likely illegal because USPS has no authority to control voting by mail. We should note USPS is a financial supporter of NPR. The Postal Service's appeal sets the stage for another review of Trump's order at the Supreme Court. So far, the High Court has not weighed in on whether the order is legal, but there's little time left for the order to be fully carried out. Mail-in voting for the midterm starts next week. Hansi Lo Wang, NPR News.
12: An experimental treatment that uses gene editing to cut cholesterol levels appears to continue working for at least a year, according to new research that was released today. NPR's Rob Stein has more.
14: The treatment uses the gene editing technique known as CRISPR to switch off a gene in the liver to lower levels of so-called bad cholesterol, as well as triglycerides, which can cause heart attacks and strokes. Researchers at the Cleveland Clinic last year reported that a single infusion of the gene editor could cut bad cholesterol and triglyceride levels by about half for at least 2 months. At a meeting of the European Society of Cardiology Congress, the researchers report that the benefits can last at least a year. They stress, however, that more research is still needed to make sure the treatment will continue to work safely. Rob Stein, NPR News.
12: Investors now think the Federal Reserve is likely to raise interest rates as early as next month. NPR's Scott Horsley reports the shift comes after a speech this morning by Fed Chair Kevin Warsh.
15: Speaking to a gathering of economists and central bankers in Jackson Hole, Wyoming, Warsh described the labor market as stable, consumer spending as resilient, and business investment, especially in artificial intelligence, as strong. The sore spot in the economy, so far as Warsh is concerned, is inflation.
16: Inflation is running above our 2% target. So the Fed's predominant focus right now should be on prices.
15: While Warsh remained tight-lipped about where he thinks interest rates are going, investors took his remarks as a signal that a rate hike could be coming as early as September. Three members of the Fed's rate-setting committee were already pushing for a rate hike at the last Fed meeting when the central bank held its benchmark rate steady. Scott Horsley, NPR News, Washington.
12: And that's at Wall Street, lower by the close, Dow down 9 points, NASDAQ down 138. 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
17: For NPR News in the Twin Cities, I'm Todd Milby. North Memorial Health and South Dakota-based Sanford Health announced today that they will merge and enter into a 10-year oversight agreement. Erica Zurich reports.
18: Under this agreement, the two health systems will invest $600 million in North Memorial's hospitals in Maple Grove and Robbinsdale. And the Level 1 Trauma Center in Robbinsdale will remain operational for at least a decade. Minnesota Attorney General Keith Ellison says the oversight agreement serves the public interest.
19: The agreement protects other important existing services at North Memorial, reproductive and gender-affirming care services, and mental health care, with an additional commitment to exploring ways to expand mental health and behavioral health services in communities that lack easy access to them.
18: Ellison says North Memorial Health employees will keep their jobs, benefits, and union contracts. I'm Erica Zurich.
17: A state representative has pleaded guilty to one count of misdemeanor driving while intoxicated, stemming from a traffic stop earlier this year. Peter Cox has that story.
20: Republican Representative Elliot Engen was pulled over by White Bear Lake police in the early hours of March 27th for speeding. Engen initially denied drinking, but later admitted to drinking a few beers. He had a blood alcohol concentration of 0.13. Engen, who represents a district around White Bear Lake, will be on probation for 1 year with a stayed 30-day jail sentence. The probation terms include attending a Mothers Against Drunk Driving victim impact panel, undergoing a chemical assessment, and committing no other crimes. He also has to pay a $236 fine. Engen ended his bid for state auditor earlier this year and is not running for re-election in the Minnesota House. I'm Peter Cox.
17: It's 4:06. This is NPR News.
3: 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Look for maroon and gold and some friendly mascots at the state fair and various county fairs this summer. 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
5: It's All Things Considered from NPR News. I'm Adrian Florido.
0: And I'm Juana Summers. Throughout his second term, President Trump has repeatedly tried to upend the U.S. voting system. He's launched investigations into the 2020 election, issued executive orders that have attempted to add new restrictions, and demanded voter data from states. What could this mean for the midterms? NPR voting correspondent Miles Parks and congressional reporter Eric McDaniel are here to talk it through with us. Hi there.
21: Hey.
22: Hi there.
0: Miles, I want to start with you. Could you just help us understand how the Trump administration has tried to change the way Americans vote?
21: Sure. Though I will also note at this point that for most voters, this election is on pace to look basically identical to 2024, 2022, basically previous election cycles, even though Trump's actions have inserted a lot of uncertainty. The president notably has signed two executive orders, one aimed at new registration requirements, the other at voting by mail, and both, at this point, have been blocked by the courts. The Justice Department and the Department of Homeland Security are both also investigating the 2020 election, as well as voter fraud more broadly in novel new ways, and that has many experts and officials worried about what that effort could potentially look like as this election gets underway, specifically on this issue of potential law enforcement interference in either voting or vote counting.
23: And it's not just the election administrators. It's not just the election administrators. It's Democrats as a whole. I've been reporting on a task force in the Senate where at least 11 Democratic offices, their staff, outside litigators, and cross-ideological good governance groups are all working to respond to what they describe as active threats to the election process, as well as prepare for future threats. That's everything from issues at a single voting location to Trump dispatching federal troops or ICE agents to the polls.
0: Troops at polling sites?
23: Trump was asked by PBS News back in May, Liz Landers asked, about whether he would dispatch the National Guard or ICE agents to voting sites, and he refused to rule it out. He said he'd do anything necessary to protect elections. We should say troops at polls is illegal. And when I asked the Department of Homeland Security about this specifically, an official told me that ICE agents would not be sent to the polls, and the administration refused to engage with me on what they describe as hypotheticals.
0: Okay, I want to note here that elections themselves, and here we're talking about the actual process of casting a vote to choose your representative. Representation. That is supposed to be a nonpartisan function of our government. So I wonder, is that changing? Is this becoming a partisan issue?
21: Not at the administrative level, really. I mean, there are very few election officials, including Republicans, who have bought into Trump's level of election denial. It's just a lot easier for Democrats to talk about the worst case scenarios that they're watching for, considering that elected Republicans have to obviously worry about the political ramifications of opposing Trump, especially at this early stage where we haven't seen a lot of these interference efforts actually take place yet.
0: Right. Eric, is there a partisan divide in who is actually pushing back publicly?
23: As far as elected officials on this task force, it's explicitly a Democratic effort. When Republicans talk about election integrity, which they do, they're not addressing Trump's interventions or proposed interventions in the voting process. They're talking about this more or less imaginary problem of ineligible folks casting ballots in American elections, which investigations and research showed and has shown over and over again is not widespread enough in the United States to shape election outcomes. White House spokeswoman Laura Biss told me, quote, "President Trump has been clear and he is absolutely right. We fix this now or we lose our country." That's a call to pass his election overhaul bill, the Save America Act. Mm-hmm. Separately, Juana, it's worth remembering before he was Speaker of the House, then Congressman Mike Johnson played a central role in Trump's legal efforts to remain in power in 2020 and 2021, despite losing the presidential reelection effort. I'll be watching to see if Republican lawmakers do take action if some of the big fears of federal involvement in elections, like troops at polls, come to pass.
0: Right. Okay, but elections, they're run by states. How is all of this playing out for the people who are actually in charge of administering elections?
21: It's complicated. You know, they're threading this needle of not wanting to scare people, but also wanting to talk about some of these issues so that way they can reassure voters that the election system is secure and that it is safe to vote. You know, I was talking about this dynamic this summer with a few election officials at an event hosted by the Center for Election Innovation and Research. And Connecticut's Secretary of State, Democrat Stephanie Thomas, told me that people approach her all the time who are worried and can't even really describe why.
24: Grandmothers approach me concerned, and I say, "What are you concerned about?" And they say, "I don't know. I just feel afraid." So regardless of whether or not any of these things materialize, it is taking a toll on voters.
21: You know, it's worth noting, Juana, that midterm elections are already much lower turnout elections than presidentials. 2022, for instance, lagged way behind 2020 and 2024 in terms of turnout. So there's a risk that these sort of ambiguous worries kind of amplify that effect.
0: And Eric, Republicans are in control of both chambers of Congress, and they control what comes up for a vote. So what does that leave Democrats actually able to do other than sounding the alarm, speaking out?
23: I mean, they're planning, right? They've held tabletop games so they're not caught off guard by the same failure of imagination, what they described to me as a failure of imagination that caught them off guard 5 or 6 years ago around January 6th. Allied groups are also directly involved in litigation to stop the Department of Justice from obtaining state voter rolls, which they describe both as federal overreach and a pretext to encumber eligible voters. Democrats also have this massive bully pulpit. Lawmakers are some of the most visible folks in their communities, and they're trying to be the connective tissue between local officials and these national resources. Vitally, task force members want to emphasize that they feel prepared and that voters should feel confident casting their ballot. Here's Vanita Gupta, a task force advisor who was the number three in Biden's Department of Justice. She's now at New York University Law School.
2: Maybe the process of getting from here to a new Congress may be messier than any of us would like, but we are going to have free and fair elections so long as people don't take for granted their right to vote.
0: Miles, there are still voting issues before the court, so what else could still affect this fall's elections?
21: I mean, the thing is, we don't really know, right? Trump is incredibly unpredictable, and voting officials say preparing for all the different scenarios is almost like preparing for a hurricane, where you don't know exactly what's going to happen. That said, election officials are feeling pretty confident right now. The law is very clear on who runs elections and protecting voters' rights, so now it's just a question of reaching these voters and reassuring them.
0: NPR's Miles Parks and Eric McDaniel, thanks to both of you.
21: Thank you.
5: Americans traveling to Israel say they are being denied entry to the country because of their connections to Palestinians or their opinions of Israel. Advocates say entry bans are on the rise and for reasons they hadn't seen before. This month, Israel denied entry to an American multi-faith group and American comedians. NPR's Daniel Estrin has more.
4: Los Angeles comedian Ahmad Al-Qadri performed this month for the Palestine Comedy Festival in the West Bank. He and other comedians were supposed to be there in person, but they performed on Zoom because Israel refused them entry at the airport. In a video, he talks about being questioned by an Israeli border agent.
6: I was like, we're just comics who are going to Palestine doing comedy for people who really need a laugh, spreading joy. He goes, but you say anti-Israel stuff. I'm like, no, we don't. I tell poo-poo and pee-pee jokes.
4: Palestinian-American comedian Amer Zahar, who runs the comedy festival, says the comedians all arrived with the required Israeli travel authorizations, a pre-screening for travelers from the U.S., Canada, and EU.
7: We're part of a pattern. I've heard of many other delegations being turned away. And I think they're interested in letting foreigners know, like, don't try to come here. You know, this government is interested in cutting Palestinians off from the world.
4: Bans can last 5 to 10 years, say Israeli lawyers who have fought them in court. They say Israeli entry bans began to rise after the October 7th attack in 2023. Israel began deporting visitors who volunteer in the occupied West Bank, protecting Palestinians from Israeli settler violence. And a new Israeli law bans entry to anyone who calls for Israeli soldiers to be prosecuted in international court. This month, Israel blocked two left-wing European Parliament members from visiting the West Bank, saying they called for international prosecution of Israel and accused Israel of committing genocide. Israeli entry denials have risen sharply in the past year, says lawyer Adi Lustigman.
22: It's a tremendous change. It's been like almost daily or at least weekly that we receive complaints by people denied entrance to Israel from all sorts of the most slightest reasons of so-called suspicious of unsympathy towards Israel.
4: Some were denied entry, she says, for being part of an organized tour of the West Bank, or because they had Palestinian activists' numbers in their phones, or because they didn't have active social media accounts.
22: They were denied entrance for the suspicion that they might have deleted their social media before entering Israel.
4: Israeli lawyer Yotam Ben-Hillel also represents Americans and international travelers who are deported.
1: It's very common, almost in every interrogation, to ask about, do you support Hamas? Do you think what happened in October 7th was good? They're afraid. They don't know what to answer. If, for instance, they said something at the beginning and then they said something a little bit different, this as itself is a ground to deny someone's entry into the country.
4: Israel's Interior Ministry told NPR since last year it has denied more than 21,000 travel requests from Americans, Europeans, and others from visa-exempt countries. It said it was unaware of the claims of an entry ban phenomenon and said all travelers face the same rules. The U.S. State Department, in a statement, defended Israeli entry denials as protecting against security threats. Another group of Americans turned away at the Israeli border this month, a multi-faith group that signed up for a tour of the West Bank and Jerusalem with a Palestinian Christian organization. Tour participants David Small and Caleb Drew described the interrogation by an Israeli border agent.
9: She said, "You're here to see what we're doing to the Palestinian people."
10: Truly, you know, to the Israeli agent's point, we are concerned about what is happening to the Palestinian people.
4: The tour organizer emailed the U.S. ambassador to Israel, who promised to look into it. But the American multi-faith group is still banned from entering Israel. Daniel Estrin, NPR News, Tel Aviv.
11: This is All Things Considered on NPR News. I'm Clay Masters. Thanks so much for being with us. And I've got Chief Meteorologist Ben Cathy in studio right now. And Ben, it looks like we're going to have some rain tonight into tomorrow. We've been wanting some of that.
13: Yeah, absolutely. As the drought expands across the area, Clay, we've got rain moving into the western and southwestern parts of Minnesota. It's trying right now. The air is not quite moist enough. But the best chance of some good soaking rain is in the southern third of Minnesota. Mm-hmm. And we could see some healthy thunderstorms in the early morning hours of Saturday.
11: Okay, and are we expecting it to get warmer over the weekend, or what kind of temperature swing are we seeing?
13: Yeah, so the rain's going to move through at the State Fair and through the Twin Cities in southern Minnesota from about 6 a.m. tomorrow through about 10 or 11. So if you're heading out there, it'll be cooler. I would definitely pack the rain gear for the morning, and then we'll see a big spike in the humidity and temperature to the lower to middle 80s through the afternoon. A noticeable bump up in the temperatures across the state on Sunday into Monday, close to 90 degrees a couple times.
11: Okay, and so are we expecting kind of a furnace blast here for this next week as people are thinking about the fair?
13: It's not going to last that long necessarily, and I should say that while Monday is looking really warm in the Twin Cities, the northern part of the state, especially the northern third, will be a lot cooler because there's another round of rain. So we have this huge, it looks like a number 9 on the future radar, mm-hmm, coming through this big comma blob. And as that blob moves into the northern part of Minnesota, Clay, that will cool things down. And we'll be in the middle 80s or lower 80s for much of the rest of the week.
11: You're speaking my language, blob. That's how I talk about the radar as well. Anything else that we need to know as we're thinking about this weekend?
13: Yeah, definitely pack the sunscreen for tomorrow afternoon. It's really two different days at the fair, as so many people are attending. And then later on into next week, there's more hope by the following weekend that we could see some heavy rain rolling in by next Saturday.
11: All right, Ben Cathy, thank you.
13: Thank you, Clay.
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11: It's All Things Considered on NPR News. I'm Clay Masters. The Prince Estate released a new album today, 10 years after the Minnesota musician's death. Timeless is a 10-song tour through Prince's career with songs from every era in the artist's legendary career. To learn more about this new release, I went to Electric Fetus, the record store in Minneapolis, this afternoon and spoke to their music buyer, Jim Novak.
26: Well, you are standing in the Electric Fetus, or one of the oldest record stores in the country. We were founded in 1968 in the West Bank of Minneapolis, and we've been here by the Convention Center at Franklin and 4th since 1972. very fortunate to be known as Prince's Record Store. He started shopping here when he was in high school and kept coming in ever since.
8: What can you tell us about the album, what's on it, and what can fans expect?
26: Well, this is kind of an interesting way that the estate is reissuing songs from the Prince vault. Now, Prince was a creative volcano, hundreds of songs that the public has never heard before. And what the estate is doing is they're releasing on this Timeless album 10 songs that have never been out released before, but they're like a broad swath of his career. So starting out in the late 70s when he was just getting started all the way to the 2010s. So it covers a huge span of time, and it kind of shows, it's like a sampler for each different era. Like, you know, he had different eras in his music and his sound as he matured, and this goes through all of them.
8: Do you have a favorite song on it?
26: The first song is from 1977, and it really, it's kind of this R&B soulful disco song that just kind of hints at what's to come. There's a lot of foreshadowing in it. There's a lot of, there's some musical motifs that you'll hear throughout, you know, Purple Rain and Around the World in a Day. And it's like, it's just like hearing a little bit that was like stuck in this corner of his brain, you know, 10 years before he was the Prince that we come to know as a superstar.

0: Tell me a little bit about what fans are saying about it, how the reaction has been, because I know there's also been a little bit of controversy about his posthumous releases.
1: Well, Prince fans are very passionate, and everybody has an opinion about how things should be done. We wish we had a dollar for every time we thought we knew what Prince was going to do, but that was the thing about Prince. You never knew what to expect, and he would decide something and then undecide something at the same time. So for us, you know, we're just grateful to get anything new, and the fan response has been great. Everybody has a different opinion about how, but I think everybody agrees that more Prince music in the world is a good thing.
0: Is there like a relationship that you have with your buyers that come in here? I mean, like, how do you get feedback on records that you're just stocking on your shelves?
1: Well, the very hardcore fans have heard some of these songs before in either like demo recordings or bootleg recordings or other fan live recordings that have happened. So the really hardcore fans that go really far down the rabbit hole have heard bits and pieces of these songs before. So yes, they have opinions of, oh, I heard this and it wasn't that great, but you know, they might have heard it and it was recorded in a, you know, underwater or something. Like it's very difficult to have a good impression of something that was unofficially released or not even released. So having these clean versions, these remastered, beautiful sounding studio versions are really incredible.
0: And what have you noticed about Prince fans over the years, and what has made him such a, this is cliche that I'm using it in this question, but what has made him such a timeless artist in the Twin Cities?
1: Well, longevity, first of all. I mean, an artist that has over 40 years of making albums, that's just unusual to begin with. And Prince was, you know, in the 80s, one of the most popular, famous musicians in the universe. I mean, between he and Michael Jackson, you could not turn on the TV without hearing about either of them. And so longevity is the big thing. And then the second is that he just never stopped creating. There was just something about the way his brain was wired that he just couldn't stop it. He was a volcano. It just came out of him naturally, like just talking to somebody, he would have song ideas. And it's very unusual. And yeah, he was an especially talented person.
0: That was Jim Novak, the music buyer at Electric Fetus Record Store in Minneapolis. To learn more, head over to thecurrent.org, our sister station website, for a review by music journalist Andrea Swenson. This is All Things Considered on NPR News. I'm Clay Masters. It is Friday, so that means it's time for the MN Shortlist. With this week's guide to arts and culture is reporter Alex Visapoli. Hi.
2: Hey, Clay.
0: So, what's happening this week in the Twin Cities and around the state?
2: Let me ask you, have you heard of megalohydrothalassophobia?
0: No, I haven't.
2: Me neither, or like not until yesterday when I looked it up.
0: Okay.
2: So, it's the fear of large submerged objects or creatures in bodies of water.
0: There's 10,000 lakes in the state, so I guess there's a lot of possibilities for megalohydrothalassophobia.
2: Great point. So it's also a good term for our first pick.
0: Okay.
2: So the exhibition is Spooky Waters of the World, and it is at the Minnesota Marine Art Museum in Winona. So it features illustrations by Wisconsin artist and author Geo Rutherford. Listeners might know Rutherford from her viral Spooky Lake Month series that comes out every October on TikTok, but she's also illustrated and written a book of the same name. It features the Great Lakes and beyond. And she's another book coming out called Spooky Rivers, and that's out in September. So here's Rutherford.
3: It's kind of a little bit misleading because Spooky Waters or Spooky Lakes are not really about ghosts or ghouls or anything haunted. It's actually more about disasters, nature being spooky all by herself, and humans kind of interacting with nature like diving or shipwrecks. So it's all nonfiction. It's all about the real world, and it's all about real events that have happened.
2: So this exhibition is up through February 14th. And now for something completely different.
0: Okay.
2: Did you know that there is a new Prince album out today?
0: I do. It's called Timeless. I've been talking with people about it.
2: It sure is. So this album, as you may know, pulls from 5 decades of his career, and it features rare and unreleased live and studio recordings. Tonight, there is an album release party at Paisley Park in Chanhassen. There will be a panel discussion and a dance party with Prince DJ Dudley D. All right, now let's zoom back out to Greater Minnesota. St. Joseph, to be specific.
0: Yeah, great college town, central Minnesota.
2: Yep, and it's also really famous for their pottery, but this Sunday, it's going to be all the arts for the Millstream Arts Festival. So this is a free festival. It has a juried art show, live music, poetry, literature, dance. Here's one of the organizers, Alicia Peters.
4: We don't charge for any activities at the festival because we want people to buy the art. It is 100%. We are there for the artists so that the community can see how amazing the area is.
2: So as we know, for our next recommendation, we lost two really important, iconic pop culture figures this week.
0: Yeah, Tim Curry and, of course, the icon Dolly Parton.
2: Yes, RIP. And if you'd like to remember them this weekend, I have two picks in Minneapolis. So Saturday, the Parkway hosts a midnight screening of the 1975 cult classic, The Rocky Horror Picture Show. And this stars Curry as, of course, Dr. Yeah. Frankenfurter, the mad scientist. And then the Twin Cities Liberation Center will host a memorial screening of another cult classic, the 1980 feminist comedy 9 to 5, starring Dolly Parton, who, of course, wrote the title song.
0: All right. Alex Visapoli, thanks so much.
2: Thanks, Clay.
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1: 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Stay curious. Stay connected. Right now, it is 81 degrees in the Twin Cities. Tonight, it'll be warmer with mostly cloudy skies. There's a slight chance of showers late in the evening and a slight chance of thunderstorms after midnight. Also, a chance of showers late in the night. So we've got some chances, right? Lows will be in the upper 60s. Oh, I love this. National Weather Service says the chance of precipitation is at 50%. All right, for tomorrow, another chance for some precipitation and highs will be in the lower 80s. It is 4:30. We've got headlines coming up next here on NPR News.
2: Live from NPR News in Culver City, California, I'm Dwayne Brown. The AI company Anthropic says it welcomes a federal judge's ruling that the White House acted illegally by blacklisting it earlier this year. The judge said the move amounted to unlawful retaliation, as NPR's John Ruwitz reports.
3: The ruling stems from a festering dispute between Anthropic and the Pentagon. The two sides disagreed earlier this year over how the military could use Anthropic's AI. And in February, Defense Secretary Pete Hegseth designated Anthropic a national security supply chain risk. That label's been used in the past for institutions affiliated with foreign adversaries like China, Iran, North Korea, and Russia. Anthropic sued the Pentagon in March. The ruling in its favor issued Thursday says the government illegally blacklisted Anthropic, trying to make an example out of them because they were critical of the administration's views. In a statement, Anthropic says it's focused on working productively with the government to harness AI for national security. John Ruwitch, NPR News.
2: A closely watched speech today from the Federal Reserve Chair, Kevin Warsh, described the job market as stable and consumer spending as resilient, but rising inflation remains the big issue, due in part to the war in Iran and President Trump's sweeping tariffs. Michael Regan is managing editor at Bloomberg News.
4: One thing Kevin Warsh has made clear is that he does not believe that he should give investors and the general public too much information about what he thinks the future path of interest rates is. He's afraid that that will sort of paint the Fed in a corner if the market expects one thing, but then is later surprised by economic data that should inspire to do the opposite of what it had said they wanted to do.
2: Michael Regan with Bloomberg. Investors now think the Fed is likely to raise interest rates as early as next month. This is NPR.
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6: For NPR News in the Twin Cities, I'm Alana Elder. Canada has escalated a trade feud with the United States. This week, the country announced new tariffs on U.S. goods in retaliation for U.S. tariffs on Canadian goods. Chris Dorf is the president of Olson Fish Company in Minneapolis, which makes lutefisk and sells it in both the U.S. and Canada. Dorf said he relies on imported herring, and tariff changes during President Donald Trump's administration have made it hard to keep profits up.
7: I've gotten to the point where I'm just going to roll with it because I don't know what else to do. One day it's this, the next day it's that. It's been a roller coaster. Kind of feel like a yo-yo as a U.S. business here.
6: Dorf said he's tried switching from Canadian imports to European imports in the past, but more tariff changes mean he has to change plans frequently. Police in Brooklyn Center say one girl died and another was seriously injured yesterday afternoon when their mini bike collided with a vehicle at an intersection. It happened at 63rd Avenue North and Brooklyn Drive near Centennial Park. The driver of the vehicle remained at the scene and is cooperating with authorities. The circumstances of the crash remain under investigation. The University of Minnesota debuted its new mobile sensory health unit this summer, and State Fair visitors can test it out between rounds of cheese curds and Sweet Marthas. The van has traveled around the state since June to offer free vision and hearing tests to communities where it's hard to get this care. Ben Eisenreich is the coordinator for the project. The tests allow his team to conduct research on sensory health across the state. He says the fair is an amazing venue because you get a diverse data set.
8: It gives us a chance to look at a cross-section of all Minnesota and kind of one place at one time. It is the big Minnesota get-together.
6: Testing will be available every day at the fair by the Little Hands Farm exhibit. This is NPR News.
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2: 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That's Wait, Wait, Don't Tell Me from NPR.
4: So many opportunities to hear it this weekend. 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It's all here on NPR News. Right now it is 81 degrees in the Twin Cities. 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If you're heading south out of the Twin Cities, there is a crash. Actually, if you're heading north into the Twin Cities, northbound I-35, this between exit 84, which is 185th Street, and exit 85, Kenwood Trail, Lakeville, slowing things down about 15 minutes. Analysts say those who want to overthrow Iran's government leaders face big challenges.
5: You need to peel off members of the regime, including the security forces. You need to engineer high-profile defections.
4: It's All Things Considered on NPR News. With Juana Summers and Adrian Florido in Washington, I'm Clay Masters in the Twin Cities. Coming up after the news, we hear more on the plight of Iranian civilians after 6 months of war. And investors see a growing likelihood that the Federal Reserve will raise interest rates as early as September. The shift comes after a speech by the leader of the central bank in Jackson Hole, Wyoming. Plus, we hear how kids are reacting to the new proposed Facebook restrictions. Didn't know kids were still on Facebook. That's all coming up after headlines. It's 5:01.
6: Live from NPR News in Washington, I'm Janine Herbst. It's been 6 months since the U.S. invaded Iran and since Iran restricted access to the Strait of Hormuz. NPR's Willow Rubin has been tracking how that's impacted gas and diesel prices.
7: Until February 28th this year, about a fifth of the world's oil went through the Strait of Hormuz. But since Iran effectively closed access to the strait, energy prices have gone up. A lot. Gasoline now costs around 40% more, averaging around $4.10 for a gallon of regular. 6 months ago, AAA says the average price was around $2.90. And diesel prices are also about 50% higher now than when the war started. A gallon of diesel now costs around $5.60 on average, not far from its peak in June 2022, after Russia invaded Ukraine. All these high energy prices are a warning sign to Republicans ahead of the midterms, and to Americans as people start to think about heating their homes this winter. Willa Rubin, NPR News.
6: A Kentucky woman has been indicted for allegedly vandalizing the World War II Memorial on the National Mall in Washington, D.C. NPR's Ryan Lucas reports the indictment returned by a federal grand jury contains two counts.
8: The defendant, 41-year-old Melissa Ferris of Elizabethtown, Kentucky, is charged with destruction of veterans' memorials and destruction of government property. According to court papers, Ferris spray-painted graffiti on parts of the World War II memorial on the National Mall. The graffiti in orange letters read, quote, "clean hands, dirty money," end quote. Court papers also say Ferris had been arrested a few days before the incident for unlawfully camping on federal property just a few blocks from the memorial. Law enforcement also discovered videos that Ferris had posted to social media in which court papers say she states she had defaced federal property. Ryan Lucas, NPR News, Washington.
6: A federal appeals court has ruled against prediction market site Kelshi in a dispute over whether the site should be considered gambling. NPR's Bobby Allen reports the decision sets up a legal fight before the Supreme Court over the future of the industry.
9: Nevada officials have banned Kelshi, claiming it is an unlicensed gambling operator allowing illegal bets on sports, elections, politics, and the president's choice of words. Kelshi fought back. It argued the Trump administration has the exclusive right to regulate the booming prediction market sector. Now, the Ninth Circuit of Appeals in San Francisco has sided with Nevada. The court found that federal rules for so-called event contracts do not override state laws. The ruling creates a split with the Third Circuit, which sided with Kelshi in a similar case. Whether Kelshi and the multi-billion dollar prediction market sector is legal is expected to be ultimately decided by the Supreme Court. Bobby Allen, NPR News.
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11: For NPR News in the Twin Cities, I'm Alana Elder. A federal judge in Minneapolis is weighing whether to order the federal government to release more documents in the case of 15 Minnesotans facing conspiracy charges for anti-ICE activism. John Collins was in the courtroom for yesterday's arguments and shared what he learned on Morning Edition.
12: Defendants want to see correspondence between Trump administration officials in D.C. and prosecutors. They want to see any messages that show the Trump administration has a political motive in prosecuting these activists or that the government's trying to suppress free speech rights. Defendants also want more of the investigative reports from their case, which the government didn't send along during earlier rounds of discovery. And then they want more information about the federal government's surveillance operations across the country, which could have major implications if those look anything like what we've discovered through this case.
11: That was John Collins reporting. The planned merger of Minnesota-based North Memorial Health and South Dakota-based Sanford Health is moving forward. That's after the health systems and Minnesota Attorney General Keith Ellison announced today that they've reached a 10-year oversight agreement. Terms include $600 million in investments in North Memorial's Maple Grove and Robbinsdale hospitals, and keeping the Level 1 Trauma Center in Robbinsdale for at least 10 years. It also includes commitments to honor collective bargaining contracts and maintain air and ground ambulance services in Minnesota. More than a year after it was stolen from St. Paul's Phelan Regional Park, a statue of Olympic gold medalist gymnast Suni Lee was recovered by police early this morning from a home in the city. The bronze bust was found by officers carrying out a search warrant following a shots fired call. One person was arrested in connection with the theft. The police department says plans are underway to reinstall the statue. This is NPR News.
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14: 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I'm Juana Summers.
0: And I'm Adrian Florido. Jackson Hole, Wyoming is famous for its hiking trails, its world-class fly fishing, and every August for its big gathering of economists and central bankers. Federal Reserve Chairman Kevin Warsh spoke this morning at the Jackson Lake Lodge. Investors came away thinking the Fed itself may soon be doing some hiking of interest rates. NPR's Scott Horsley was listening in, and he joins us now. Hi, Scott.
15: Hi, Adrian.
0: Scott, markets were disappointed last month when the Fed chairman promised to get prices under control, but did not lay out any kind of roadmap. So were investors happier with what they heard from him today?
15: Well, they may feel like they got a little more clarity. Warsh did offer his take on the economy. He says the job market looks fairly stable, business investment strong, consumer spending is resilient. The main challenge the Fed chairman sees is prices, which are climbing faster than he and his colleagues would like.
16: There should be no misunderstanding. The Fed's price stability objective of 2% is a firm, fixed target. It's the Fed's job to deliver stable prices, no excuses.
15: Warsh says today's interest rates do not appear to be putting the brakes on the economy or inflation, and investors took that as a sign the Fed may have to raise rates as early as next month.
0: How likely is that?
15: Well, before Warr spoke this morning, investors thought the odds of a September rate hike were about 1 in 3. By the time he'd finished speaking, those market odds had increased to well over 50%. Now, I will note that is just a guess, and we're going to get some new information about inflation and the job market before that next Fed meeting in a few weeks.
0: Did Warsh himself say much about where he thinks interest rates are going?
15: He did not, and he's been deliberately tight-lipped about that. He argues the more the Fed talks about its interest rate plans, the more financial markets react to that and what they think the central bank is going to do rather than what's happening in the broader economy. Warsh also warns that the Fed risks tying its own hands.
16: I believe when policymakers make quasi-commitments on interest rates throughout the cycle, we inhibit our own freedom to make the right calls when it's time to decide.
15: For example, Warsh thinks the Fed was slower to respond to inflation coming out of the pandemic than it otherwise would have been because the central bankers had telegraphed their forecast so much.
0: Scott, Warsh has been a cheerleader for artificial intelligence. Did he say anything about that today?
15: He did. He opened his Jackson Hole speech by talking about the AI boom and what a sea change it represents from where we were, say, a decade ago, when a lot of prognosticators were really kind of projecting limited potential for any new technological breakthroughs. And instead, we're forecasting a long period of sluggish economic growth.
16: We've come to a hinge point in history. The progress in AI has been faster even than its evangelists predicted just a couple of years ago.
15: Warsh is really bullish about the potential for artificial intelligence to usher in a period of rapid productivity gains, which could cut costs and take some pressure off inflation. He acknowledged, however, we don't know how those benefits might be divvied up among tech companies, businesses more broadly, and consumers. And we certainly don't know what the consequences might be for workers. Those are some of the questions that Warsh wants his AI task force to explore. We also know that whatever AI's potential might be to lower inflation in the long run, right now, the huge investment in data centers is having the opposite effect. It's raising the cost of construction crews and memory chips and pushing inflation up, not down.
0: That's NPR's Scott Horsley. Thanks, Scott.
15: You're welcome.
14: It's been 6 months since the U.S. and Israel launched the war with Iran. Economic exhaustion and widespread fear have left virtually no part of Iranian existence untouched. Civilians have had to adapt to an intensifying wave of state repression and a collapsing domestic economy. As NPR's Adil Al-Shalchi reports, the violence can often start at dawn.
17: In Iran, the early morning Muslim call to prayer has turned into a death march that can signal a public execution. Those are protesters booing the call to prayer minutes before two people accused of treason are hanged on July 28th in a main square in Isfahan in central Iran. In a video posted online, they shout shame, shame at the executioners. 20-year-old Ali Reza was one of those there that day. Like all the Iranians NPR spoke to for this report, he asked not to use his full name for fear of retribution from the government. Ali Reza remembers a desperate protester on her knees, wailing. I can never forget. She was begging the soldier to stop it, stop the execution, he says. Ali Reza saw the victims coming out of the van. They walked with difficulty, like their legs and hands were tied, slowly with crouched bodies, Ali Reza says. The video becomes shaky. People scream and run for their lives. Authorities attacked with batons and shot tear gas, he says. People had to escape so that they could breathe. In 6 months of war, the rhythm of Iranian life has been rewritten by hardship. And where fear leaves off in Iran, economic exhaustion takes over. A 30-year-old blogger says nearly all of her income goes towards buying food. We are buying all of our food items on credit, she says, because nobody has cash. The inflation rate in Iran is at almost 90%.
18: Among friends, this is our big topic of conversation. Where can you find the cheapest provisions? I'm so in debt to my grocery store that the other day I couldn't buy tomato paste to make pasta for dinner. My human dignity is non-existent now.
17: She prays she doesn't get sick. The price of medicines has skyrocketed. A doctor's visit, paying for an IV, injections, or medicines can ruin you financially, she says. 50-year-old Sara lives in Tehran. She's an asthmatic and knows this all too well. She's worried she won't be able to afford her inhaler anymore. The price has jumped from $5 to $15, she says. Even though it's a domestic brand, it's very hard to track down in stores, Sara says. She says she's worried these hardships will spark even more public unrest and maybe even more protests. I'm really scared of the harm the state might cause people because of those protests, Sara says. Not all Iranians want to overthrow the regime, and many oppose foreign intervention. But senior Middle East Institute fellow Alex Vatanka says 6 months of war has made it even harder for those who do oppose the regime.
5: Just coming out in the streets and confronting the security forces, as legitimate that might be, is not enough because you're dealing with an animal that is willing to kill you.
17: Executions have always been a fear tactic used by the regime, but in 6 months of war, the United Nations says there is a sudden spike with fewer fair trials. It said that since March 19th, at least 56 people have been executed on national security-related charges, including 27 people in cases linked to protests at the start of the year. Vatanka says there needs to be ways to weaken the system from within.
5: You need a political agenda. You need to start peel off members of the regime, including the security forces. You need probably look for ways to engineer, you know, high-profile defections.
17: The U.S.-based human rights activist news agency, which tracks Iran, says it has confirmed more than 7,000 people who were killed when the Iranian authorities cracked down on protesters calling for an end to the regime at the start of this year. They estimate tens of thousands more were arrested. But 20-year-old Ali Reza, who still insists on protesting, is not giving up. For Ali Reza, the protests are proof that resistance is still alive and that many people still care. Hadil Al-Shalchi, NPR News, Istanbul.
0: Meta, the parent company of Facebook, Instagram, and WhatsApp, settled a landmark child safety lawsuit this week. The agreement could limit how much time children 17 and younger spend on social media. It will also mute notifications on their phones during school hours and step up Meta's age verification process. We've heard from plenty of adults about the new rules, but what are kids saying? NPR's Ava Berger talked to teenagers about the realistic impact of this adult decision on their lives.
19: Teenagers typically think they are smarter than adults, and this situation is no exception. The teens NPR spoke to, with their parents' permission, said their age group will just find a way around any new restrictions. I mean, they always have.
20: I'm Selena Klug-Giart, and I am 15 years old.
19: Selena is a sophomore in high school in Northern California.
20: A lot of people, frequently lie about their ages on social media. It's quite a common practice to bypass those certain things.
19: Meta says they're investing in stronger technology to make sure kids are following the age and use restrictions. Kids don't seem too nervous. Just look at Australia, said 13-year-old Sonali Sadaya.
21: We know people in Australia who, all social media is banned if you're under 16. Most kids didn't even get their accounts banned, so they're still able to access it, and it didn't really do anything.
19: The middle schooler who lives in Washington State said there are plenty of workarounds. One tactic is to change time zones to avoid screen time limits. It's unclear whether that will be possible under the new changes.
21: My friend has 2 hours screen time. She goes into her time, the time zone. She changes her time zone so it goes, changes the time. So then she gets 2 more hours on her screen time.
19: Some kids say they welcome the changes. Sonia Faruqi is a 17-year-old on Long Island, New York. She's been on social media since she was 12.
22: I think that if I had these limitations earlier for myself, that it would be helpful for me as a person and to focus on other things, hanging out with friends and spending more time outside rather than staying in my room all day.
19: Whether they agree or disagree with the restrictions, some teenagers will just do what they want. Here's 13-year-old Sonali again.
21: We're the people that are on, know how to use technology the most. So they're really, really simple ways to get around this kind of stuff.
19: And they can always go to another app. These are, after all, iPad kids. Ava Berger, NPR News.
4: Hey, it's All Things Considered on NPR News. I'm Clay Masters. Chief Meteorologist Ben Cathy is in the studio right now. And Ben, a lot of times we're just talking about the future, but I do want to reflect on the eclipse that we had last night. How did you see many pictures of it? I saw a few online. Just what can you recap about it?
1: Yeah, absolutely. It was stunning to see. I did think it would look more total for 96%. There was definitely a white stripe at the top.
4: I noticed that too, yeah.
1: One of my favorite things about weather or space stuff is how it is so communal. It brings people together. Like, oh my gosh, did you see that eclipse? And so that is one of the fun things. It unites people, and it doesn't just have to be small talk. And like one of our bosses, Darius, he invited his neighbors up to his porch to see it, and you know, he had that new experience with new friends, and so that's really fun.
4: A great get together, and we've got the Minnesota get together. I've done this twice now this week. What can you tell us about the forecast for the state fair this weekend?
1: Okay, first of all, this evening looks amazing. The cloud cover is lowering the SPF risk, also keeping the temperature down. It's about 82 degrees up there with a light southwest wind at the actual fairgrounds MesoNet site. Late tonight, after the fair is probably closed, there may be a few sprinkles. Most of the rain chance tomorrow, and we do expect rain at the fair, is from 6 to 11 a.m. That'll hold temperatures down. Later in the day, the sun comes running back. We'll have high UV index. A little cooler in north central Minnesota in the middle 70s. Then Sunday and Monday, whether you're going to the fair or not, I would still prepare for temperatures in the upper 80s. On Sunday, it may be a very, very isolated shower early in the morning, not affecting fairgoers. Then on Monday, while it should be pretty dry at the fair, there could be some rain in northern Minnesota. And then temperatures for next week, if you're looking at like, hey, which day do we go? Yeah. Mostly in the lower to middle 80s, just a touch above average. But get this, so far this month, we've had 0 90-degree days, and it looks like we may get almost all the way there if we don't get there on Sunday. And so it's looking a little warmer, though, in the two-week trend.
4: All right, Chief Meteorologist Ben Cathy, have a good weekend.
1: You too, Clay. 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
4: This is All Things Considered on NPR News. I'm Clay Masters. 10 years ago this month, 8 Cambodian Minnesotans were detained by Immigration and Customs Enforcement. Their families rallied around them, and an organization named Minnesota 8 formed around efforts to release these men and bring them home. 10 years later, their work has far from slowed down. Monta Chum is the executive director of Minnesota 8 and the sister of one of those original 8 men. Thank you so much for being here.
3: Thank you for having me, Clay.
4: So 10 years, quite a milestone. Can you remember the feeling you had when you heard that your brother was detained and what kind of that spark originally felt like for you to get involved this way?
3: I remember I was actually at the state fair and I got a phone call from my brother that morning when he went in for a routine check-in and then was detained. And when I got that phone call, I just remember both of my parents who are no longer with us today, but were in adult daycare facilities. And I was like, I just need to go, you know, get my parents. And we ended up at the Whipple building. I remember like seeing my brother through like a 10-inch glass window. I had his daughter sit in front of the glass window while I just, you know, my hand was held against his through the glass window.
4: Yeah.
3: And just praying with him and, you know, just trusting that God was going to make a way for us to be reunited. And I was just like, we've got to do whatever we can to be able to like not get him deported. And I mean, I think it was like within days he was sent to Adelanto, California to interview with Cambodian consulates. And I was like, there's no way that I'm just going to allow this to happen. It was just really hard. And then September 18th, 2017 was actually the day that he ended up being released. And that was because of the long year plus campaign to fight for him. And we made systemic change through that process.
4: And how did this turn from an individual fight into one for the collective?
22: You know, the first couple of folks that were detained went to a routine check-in on August 26th and quickly saw that, oh my gosh, there were a ton more people that were Southeast Asian that were being detained. And then we ended up just organizing within each other, just recognizing that there were more men. And so then as we were organizing on the outside, we were having them try to figure out who else were Southeast Asian or Cambodian specifically on the inside. And then they would get each other's phone numbers. And when they would talk to us, the women that were on the outside, we were then organizing together to say, hey, we need to figure this out. This hasn't happened before. What is happening now?
4: Now, I imagine all of this gave you lots of experience to draw on when Operation Metro Surge happened here this past winter. Southeast Asian Minnesotans were targeted during that time. Can you talk about some of the work you were doing in the thick of it to connect people to resources and advocate for human rights?
22: One, it was really re-traumatizing for me, just seeing families, just the heartache that they were experiencing during Operation Metro Surge and what we had to go through, but never to this extent. And I think because our organization had built some infrastructure, we were able to help community members really understand their rights. We were doing a lot of family gatherings, family preparedness. We also provided tons and tons of mutual aid and rapid response, wraparound services, helping people just find basic needs with culturally specific care packages, and then helping them to pay their rent and mortgages.
4: Though the operation has officially ended, I mean, what does that work look for you right now?
22: Well, we have actually finally completed our backlog. You know, again, we were founded 10 years ago, but even just through the 10 years, our community intakes weren't to the extent that it was during Operation Metro Surge. We went from like seven to like hundreds overnight, and then we had a huge backlog. We have slowed down on that. However, our communities are still facing deportation and being detained every single day.
4: Certainly, there's obviously a personal connection that began all of this, but what keeps you in this advocacy work?
22: I think just growing up very poor and the stigma around keeping your voice quiet, and that it was a privilege, because is a really true false narrative that our people were privileged to come here. But really, again, it was because, you know, we were refugees because of U.S. militarism, right? Like the wars in Southeast Asia. And so I think knowing that all my life I was told to keep my mouth shut, but then how I was activated during the fight to release my brother and the other seven helped me realize that my voice actually is power, and that it is the only way to really continue to fight for our community, who are voiceless because of that false narrative and that stigma that so many Southeast Asians have experienced all of their life.
4: Monta Chum is the executive director of Minnesota 8. Thank you so much for your time.
22: Absolutely. Thank you so much, Clay, for your time.
0: East Greenland is home to the world's largest fjord system, where glaciers meet the Arctic Ocean. And the waters there are sometimes so calm, they look like a mirror.
7: And then there's some few icebergs that are floating around, and some seals and some narwhals that are in the water.
0: This is Mads Peter Heidi Jorgensen of the Greenland Institute of Natural Resources. He and other scientists are studying glaciers in East Greenland because they're key to understanding human-caused climate change in the Arctic and rising sea levels around the world. NPR's Rachel Carlson takes it from here.
8: East Greenland is of particular interest to scientists who study a phenomenon called Atlantification. Warmer, saltier Atlantic water mixes with chilly Arctic water and contributes to melting ice. Mads Peter Heide Jorgensen is one of these scientists. He says East Greenland is icy, remote, and a hard place to do research.
7: The issue here has been that there's very little data in the past on this region. It's not a place where many oceanographers have ventured into.
8: That's why, for a new study out this week in the journal Science Advances, Jorgensen and his team collaborated with some very special divers. Six narwhals outfitted with recording devices to measure the temperature and salinity of the water. And Jorgensen says the measurement showed the water near East Greenland glaciers is getting warmer and saltier, both signs of that process called Atlantification. He was surprised by how far the Atlantic water seemed to travel.
7: Even the most remote glaciers in the inner parts of the Scoresby Sound Fjord system were also affected by Atlantic water.
8: He says this is a sign that the Arctic is changing and that warming seas are even impacting some of the hardest to reach areas. But Jorgensen says he's hopeful this study will lead to more data collection from East Greenland and beyond, with a little help, of course, from the narwhals. Rachel Carlson, NPR News.
4: Hey, it's All Things Considered on NPR News. I'm Clay Masters. The opening day of the Minnesota State Fair set a record yesterday. 155,185 people attended the opening day. Well, this weekend, people from all over the region come together to celebrate what makes Minnesota special. It's a reminder that institutions endure because communities invest in them. NPR News continues to navigate the loss of federal funding, but we are proud to remain your daily source of news, information, and community. 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Right now in the Twin Cities, 80 degrees. Bemidji has 74. In Duluth, it's also 74 degrees. St. Cloud, 79. And right now in Rochester, it is 77 degrees.
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4: Right now in the Twin Cities, 80 degrees. 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Stay curious. Stay connected. All right, I-94 eastbound right now in Minneapolis. There is a crash between 5th Street and Cedar Avenue. There is a delay that's expected around 9 minutes. This is in the westbound lane, so if that's part of your commute home, keep that in mind as you're heading out the door on this Friday. For tonight, warmer, slight chance of showers late in the evening, then there's a slight chance of thunderstorms after midnight, and then another chance of showers late in the night. Lows will be in the upper 60s. It is 5:30. Still to come on the program, we hear from Lynn Sweet, the Chicago Sun-Times reporter in search of President Barack Obama's tan suit, infamously worn at a 2014 press conference. Also, we hear from the current host, Bill DeVille, to preview the annual Music on a Stick concert this Sunday at the State Fair. Plus, our arts and culture team gives the best recommendations on this week's MN shortlist. It's all coming up after headlines.
9: Live from NPR News in Culver City, California, I'm Duane Brown. Despite higher inflation, Federal Reserve Chair Kevin Warsh says the economy and consumer spending remain stable, but he failed to provide a clear game plan. Warsh told investors gathered in Wyoming today that the more the Fed talks about its interest rate plan, the more investors rely on that signal, which could ultimately change direction.
16: We should not indulge a regime in which market participants are looking primarily to the Fed for their next trade. The economic literature has long described the distorting effects, what it called the Hall of Mirrors problem. If markets rely materially on the Fed's guidance and the Fed relies on market prices, we're more likely to be blinded to new developments.
9: Stocks fell across the board on Wall Street today as the Fed chair signaled a likely interest rate hike to combat higher inflation. A judge is considering whether to release Andrew and Tristan Tate on bail. The social media influencers face a slew of charges, including rape and human trafficking. NPR's Bill Chappell reports.
10: The Tate brothers say they're not a flight risk. The controversial influencers also say they need to be released so they can defend themselves against criminal charges in Romania. The brothers are fighting extradition to the UK, where they face a total of 59 charges, including rape and human trafficking. They deny all those charges. Bail is very rare in international extradition cases, which are governed more by treaties than criminal law procedure. The next big step in the case will be a hearing to determine if the Tate brothers should be extradited. No date is set for that. Bill Chappell, NPR News.
9: Well, stocks fell across the board on Wall Street today after that speech from the Fed chair. The Dow lost 9 points. The tech-heavy Nasdaq dropped 138 points. 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
13: For NPR News in the Twin Cities, I'm Alana Elder. An ICE agent who was charged with shooting someone in Minneapolis and lying about it was released from jail in Texas yesterday. Christian Castro was arrested in Texas on charges of shooting Julio Sosa Solis in January. Governor Tim Walz requested that Castro be returned to Minnesota to appear in court, but Texas Governor Greg Abbott did not grant the extradition request. He was released after a federal judge declined to force the extradition. Hennepin County Attorney Mary Moriarty said that could make it hard to get Castro in court.
23: He is out of custody with no conditions, nothing stopping him from going to Mexico, which is what we were fearful of. He could be arrested in another state, or, you know, ideally he would turn himself in up here so that we could start the process.
13: Minnesota officials said Castro had made phone calls to a woman in Mexico and talked about buying a house there after he was released, causing the fear that he would leave the country. The Minnesota State Fair is heading into its opening weekend. For farmers around the state, it's a chance to showcase their livestock. Estelle Timar Wilcox has more.
24: The sheep and poultry barn was packed on the fair's opening day as exhibitors got ready for shows this weekend. William Mack is there with his family. They own a farm in Park Rapids. He stopped to chat with passersby while he groomed a sheep from his daughter's flock.
25: This particular breed loves to stand and get pet, so this one had a little old lady sat and pet this ewe for like 15 minutes this morning. You like attention, don't you? But yeah, this breed in particular loves people.
24: And there's no shortage of people at the fair. Max said he likes answering questions from fairgoers, and his sheep like waiting at the gate for a pat on the head. I'm Estelle Timar Wilcox.
13: At 5:35, it's 81 degrees in St. Paul, 82 in Winona. This is NPR News.
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14: 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I'm Juana Summers.
0: And I'm Adrian Florido. 12 years ago today, a scandal rocked the nation.
27: Well, when President Obama spoke with reporters Thursday, he also made a fashion statement.
0: CBS and plenty of other networks noted it.
28: Here's a president coming out at such a serious moment where he should be addressing the country on such a serious matter, and he looked like he was on his way to a party at the Hamptons. On

0: that's why this episode lives on. It's also because, unlike other presidents who wore tan suits, in particular Ronald Reagan, you know, this suit happened in a time of cable news, in a time of social media that could make it live on. I also want to call to your attention, though, as the years have gone by, Obama has embraced this suit. He's joked about it through the years.
1: I was sorely tempted to wear a tan suit today for my last press conference, but...
0: And when his good friend Marty Nesbitt, who's the chair of the Obama Foundation, spoke at the dedication of the Obama Center on June 18th, lo and behold, he walks on the stage.
2: How y'all like my tan suit? It was inspired by a very good friend of mine.
0: You know, a tan suit, striped tie, white shirt. In the crowd, Stephen Colbert, David Letterman also wearing tan suits, because it also turns out that Stephen Colbert, in one of his last shows in May, he's at the museum, he's talking to Obama, he holds up a picture of Obama at that famous press conference, and he said, "Is the tan suit here?" And, you know, and it isn't.
3: How far and long and wide are you prepared to take this search? Are you going to keep searching until you find it?
0: How long am I prepared to make it? So as I speak to you on this day, I don't know. I know that I haven't tried hard enough yet to say I can't find it. So I'm not necessarily obsessed. I'm just on the hunt.
3: Well, I wish you the best of luck. I would love to see it turn up. I've been speaking with Lynn Sweet of the Chicago Sun-Times. Thanks for joining us, and happy hunting.
0: Thanks for having me.
4: It's All Things Considered on NPR News. I'm Clay Masters. As we've been talking about all week, we're in the midst of the state fair, a time when thousands of Minnesotans are heading out to fairgrounds for food and entertainment. As usual this year, an eclectic array of concerts at the grandstand stage draw music lovers from around the state. Weird Al Yankovic performs tonight. On Saturday, it's Jimmy Jam and Terry Lewis. And then on Sunday, the annual Music on a Stick concert, put on by our colleagues, our sister station, The Current. Bill DeVille hosts United States of Americana on The Current on Sundays, and he joins me now in studio. Bill, thanks for coming downstairs.
5: My pleasure. It's great to be here.
4: So this year's show features headliner Sierra Farrell with special guest Tanya Tucker. For those who aren't big bluegrass and country fans, what can you tell us about their music? One's pretty new, and one's been around for a long time.
5: One's been around since she was 12, and she's now about 70, so do the math on that.
4: And we're talking about Tanya Tucker, right?
5: Yeah. And Sierra Farrell, she is amazing. She's from West Virginia. Perfect artist to play the State Fair grandstand. You know, in some ways, she reminds me a little bit of the late Dolly Parton.
4: I could see that, yeah.
5: The singing style, the growing up in a poor family and mining country, and there's some similarities.
4: And just an incredible voice, too.
5: Oh, incredible voice. She's a fantastic performer. She really is.
4: Any songs you're hoping to hear?
5: My favorite is the song American Dreaming. I just adore the song. She won 2 Grammys for it in the Americana categories. And it's just a song, a weary song about life on the road and something that she can relate to.
6: Wake up again in an old motel. Is it somewhere different? I can't tell. Every set of curtains opens to the open road.
5: Because it took her a long time to get discovered, but once she got discovered, things really took off, and she's been on tour constantly. It's just a song, a road-weary song about being on the road and something she can relate to.

0: What excites you about this year's Music on a Stick show?
1: Well, it's a double bill, for one. Tanya Tucker, she had the hit Delta Dawn back when she was 12.

0: And she's had a kind of a rough and tumble life, and she's still out there doing it.
1: And she was on the pop country charts in like the 80s and 90s as well, too. So she was a very known entity for quite a stretch of time.
0: Plus, she had a long relationship with Glenn Campbell back in the day as well. Yeah, she's had quite a career. And then she had kind of a comeback album produced by Brandi Carlile, where she won some awards for that one. So that's just the opening act. And Ciara Ferrell is an incredible performer with this great country band that's been backing her up. And she's all about costuming and fun, and she can sing like the Dickens. She's an amazing performer.
1: What does the Minnesota State Fair, you think, do for music in Minnesota?
0: A lot.
1: Yeah, yeah.
0: They put together a pretty stellar lineup every single year, and they've had some great shows over the years. I mean, Johnny Cash, Willie Nelson have played there multiple times. Dolly played there several times. But there's always been great music at the fair. I saw Bob Dylan there a couple of different times as well. So,
1: Rolling Thunder, or when did
0: it
1: you
0: was
1: see?
0: It was much later than that. Okay. It was back in the late 80s.
1: Okay.
0: 1990-ish, somewhere around
1: still
0: there.
1: Still a good era. Yeah.
0: It's a good era. Yeah. So there's been some great music at the fair at the years. And it's always, you know, it's the last blast of summertime here in the state of Minnesota.
1: I've been speaking with host Bill DeVille. The Current's Music on a Stick features headliner Ciara Ferrell with special guest Tanya Tucker on Sunday at 7 p.m. Bill, good to see you.
0: Good to see you. Thanks.

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1: 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And speaking of the Minnesota State Fair, whistles, rebel loons, and protest signs have emerged as a major theme in this year's crop art and fine arts exhibitions. Our arts reporter Alex Visapoli has that story at nprnews.org.
0: All Things Considered is supported by the University of Minnesota. 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
1: This is All Things Considered on NPR News. I'm Clay Masters. It is Friday, so that means it's time for the MN Shortlist. With this week's guide to arts and culture is reporter Alex Visapoli. Hi.
2: Hey, Clay.
1: So, what's happening this week in the Twin Cities and around the state?
2: Let me ask you. Have you heard of megalohydrothalassophobia?
1: No, I haven't.
2: Me neither, or like not until yesterday when I looked it up.
1: Okay.
2: So it's the fear of large submerged objects or creatures in bodies of water.
1: There's 10,000 lakes in the state, so I guess there's a lot of possibilities for megalohydrothalassophobia.
2: Great point. So it's also a good term for our first pick.
1: Okay.
2: So the exhibition is Spooky Waters of the World, and it is at the Minnesota Marine Art Museum in Winona. So it features illustrations by Wisconsin artist and author Geo Rutherford. Listeners might know Rutherford from her viral Spooky Lake Month series that comes out every October on TikTok, but she's also illustrated and written a book of the same name. It features the Great Lakes and beyond. And she has another book coming out called Spooky Rivers, and that's out in September. So here's Rutherford.
3: It's kind of a little bit misleading because spooky waters or spooky lakes are not really about ghosts or ghouls or anything haunted. It's actually more about disasters, nature being spooky all by herself, and humans kind of interacting with nature like diving or shipwrecks. So it's all nonfiction. It's all about the real world, and it's all about real events that have happened.
2: So this exhibition is up through February 14th. And now for something completely different.
1: Okay.
2: Did you know that there is a new Prince album out today?
1: I do. It's called Timeless. I've been talking with people about it.
2: It sure is. So this album, as you may know, pulls from 5 decades of his career, and it features rare and unreleased live and studio recordings. Tonight, there is an album release party at Paisley Park in Chanhassen. There will be a panel discussion and a dance party with Prince DJ Dudley D. All right, now let's zoom back out to Greater Minnesota. St. Joseph, to be specific.
1: Yeah, great college town, central Minnesota.
2: Yep, and it's also really famous for their pottery, but this Sunday, it's going to be all the arts for the Millstream Arts Festival. So this is a free festival. It has a juried art show, live music, poetry, literature, dance. Here's one of the organizers, Alicia Peters.
4: We don't charge for any activities at the festival because we want people to buy the art. It is 100% we are there for the artists so that the community can see how amazing the area is.
2: So as we know, for our next recommendation, we lost 2 really important, iconic pop culture figures this week.
1: Yeah, Tim Curry and, of course, the icon Dolly Parton.
2: Yes, RIP. And if you'd like to remember them this weekend, I have 2 picks in Minneapolis. So Saturday, the Parkway hosts a midnight screening of the 1975 cult classic, The Rocky Horror Picture Show. And this stars Curry as, of course, Dr. Yeah. Frankenfurter, the mad scientist. And then the Twin Cities Liberation Center will host a memorial screening of another cult classic, the 1980 feminist comedy 9 to 5, starring Dolly Parton, who, of course, wrote the title song.
1: All right. Alex Visapoli, thanks so much.
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1: The Prince Estate released a new album today, a decade after the Minnesota musician's death. Timeless is a 10-song tour through Prince's career with songs from every era in the artist's legendary career. To learn more about this new release, I went to Electric Fetus. It's a record store in Minneapolis, of course, this afternoon, and I spoke to the music buyer there, Jim Novak.
7: Well, you are standing in the Electric Fetus, or one of the oldest record stores in the country. We were founded in 1968 in the West Bank of Minneapolis, and we've been here by the convention center at Franklin and 4th since 1972. Very fortunate to be known as Prince's Record Store. He started shopping here when he was in high school and kept coming in ever since.
1: What can you tell us about the album, what's on it, and what can fans expect?
7: Well, this is kind of an interesting way that the estate is reissuing songs from the Prince Vault. Now, Prince was a creative volcano, hundreds of songs that the public has never heard before. And what the estate is doing is they're releasing on this Timeless album 10 songs that have never been out released before, but they're like a broad swath of his career. So starting out in the late 70s when he was just getting started all the way to the 2010s. So it covers a huge span of time, and it kind of shows, it's like a sampler for each different era. Like, you know, he had different eras in his music and his sound as he matured, and this goes through all of them.
1: Do you have a favorite song on it?
7: The first song is from 1977, and it really, it's kind of this R&B soulful disco song that just kind of hints at what's to come. There's a lot of foreshadowing in it. There's a lot of, there's some musical motifs that you'll hear throughout, you know, Purple Rain and Around the World in a Day. And it's like, it's just like hearing a little bit that was like stuck in this corner of his brain, you know, 10 years before he was the Prince that we come to know as a superstar.

0: Tell me a little bit about what fans are saying about it, how the reaction has been, because I know there's also been a little bit of controversy about his posthumous releases.
1: Well, Prince fans are very passionate, and everybody has an opinion about how things should be done. You know, we wish we had a dollar for every time we thought we knew what Prince was going to do, but that was the thing about Prince. You never knew what to expect, and he would decide something and then undecide something at the same time. So for us, you know, we're just grateful to get anything new, and the fan response has been great. Everybody has a different opinion about how, but I think everybody agrees that more Prince music in the world is a good thing.
0: Is there like a relationship that you have with your buyers that come in here? I mean, like, how do you get feedback on records that you're just stocking on your shelves?
1: Well, the very hardcore fans have heard some of these songs before in either like demo recordings or bootleg recordings or other fan live recordings that have happened. So the really hardcore fans that go really far down the rabbit hole have heard bits and pieces of these songs before. So yes, they have opinions of, oh, I heard this and it wasn't that great, but you know, they might have heard it and it was recorded in a, you know, underwater or something. Like it's very difficult to have a good impression of something that was unofficially released or not even released. So having these clean versions, these remastered, beautiful sounding studio versions are really incredible.
0: And what have you noticed about Prince fans over the years, and what has made him such a, this is cliche that I'm using it in this question, but what has made him such a timeless artist in the Twin Cities?
1: Well, longevity, first of all. I mean, an artist that has over 40 years of making albums, that's just unusual to begin with. And Prince was, you know, in the 80s, one of the most popular, famous musicians in the universe. I mean, between he and Michael Jackson, you could not turn on the TV without hearing about either of them. And so longevity is the big thing. And then the second is that he just never stopped creating. There was just something about the way his brain was wired that he just couldn't stop it. He was a volcano. It just came out of him naturally, like just talking to somebody, he would have song ideas. And it's very unusual. And yeah, he was an especially talented person.
2: Keep your picture beside my bed.
0: That's Jim Novak, the music buyer at Electric Fetus Record Store in Minneapolis. 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

0: This show here on NPR News is produced by Gretchen Brown, Matt Alvarez, Ben Revere, and Aron Woldeselassie. Heidi Raschke is our senior producer. Our technical directors this week, Ruben Schneiderman and Tessa Block. My name's Clay Masters. This is All Things Considered on NPR News. No better way to end off Friday is to hear some never-heard-before Prince music, right? Thanks for listening this week.
1: Still like a fire on a rainy night.

0: all this week, we've been bringing you stories from small businesses along Route 66 in honor of the historic highway's centennial. Travelers far and wide have been driving down the 2,500 miles of open road to see America from the rearview mirror, and maybe even stop for an attraction or two.
1: My name is Mary Beth Babcock, and I am the owner of Buck Adams Cosmic Curios, which is 695 miles from the beginning of Route 66 in Tulsa, Oklahoma. So I got into retail, and I, you know, as you get older, I feel like it hit this moment when my parents, they'd always go to antique shops, and I remember kind of drifting off by myself, and I saw this giant golden antique cash register, and it literally lured me in. And from that moment, I was mesmerized. So I went to OSU and got a degree in retail merchandising, and I started a shop downtown Tulsa on the old alignment of Route 66, and the building sold, rent went up, so forced me to make a change. And I said, I want to do retail, but something small. And 30 minutes later, this 1950s Pemco gas station got posted on Facebook on Route 66, and it was immediate. Owning a shop on historic Route 66 means to me that you have got to get a roadside attraction. That's part of the fun, part of the lure. And so right off the bat, I needed a mascot. So I thought, oh my gosh, a space cowboy would be perfect. I was introduced to Mark Klein of Enchanted Castle Studio, who builds these giants, these historic giants that were originally made in the 60s. I gave him a picture of Buck Adams, Space Cowboy. He sketched him out, and now we have a giant. At the end of the day with my giants, say at the end of the day, around $50,000. I sold commemorative bricks. I sold statues, like these super cool custom-made statues. This was all, I'm going to figure this out. Once Buck Adam went up, 21-foot tall space cowboy, it was really exciting. The neighbors saw. I've seen so much change in the neighborhood. There was a business next door to me that was a full-on transmission shop. He ended up selling the building to an investor, and there's 4 gift shops now in that space. The fun, seeing the people come up and taking pictures with him, knowing that they're making memories. Like, I remember as a child seeing this giant pink elephant water fountain that stuck in my brain forever. So I'm like, I know how that impacted me, and I hope things like this impact other people and make people smile, stop, be friendly to each other. And also sell some souvenirs while we're at it.
0: That's Mary Beth Babcock, owner of Buck Adams, the shop, and Buck Adams, the 21-foot fiberglass giant in Tulsa, Oklahoma. Back in April, our reporter David Brancaccio traveled Route 66 to see how the economy has changed in the last 100 years. You can find those stories and our coverage from this week at marketplace.org.
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0: Too much Fed talk today, so there's no time for a final note. So, on to credits. Our theme music was composed by BJ Lederman. Marketplace's executive producer is Nancy Fargali. Joanne Griffith is the chief content officer. Neil Scarborough is the vice president and general manager. And I'm Kristen Schwab. Have a great weekend. We'll be back here on Monday. This is APM.
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5: So there is definitely an element of women who just sympathize with Lindsay Clancy, and among them, like quite a few who talk about postpartum mental health disorders as something that they think is underexamined, undertreated, underdiagnosed.
6: I'm Natalie Kitroev. That's coming up on The Daily from The New York Times.
7: From NPR News in Culver City, California, I'm Duane Brown. At least 90 American citizens remain unaccounted for following catastrophic flooding that hit a border area of China and Nepal 2 days ago. The U.S. State Department says 5 Americans have been rescued. Leslie Crespi is with Aisha, the Foundation. It's a nonprofit spiritual group that was leading more than 1,000 hikers on a pilgrimage when the massive flood swept away homes and buildings. Crespi says most are safe, but a group of 80 are still missing.
8: At this point, the Chinese government has organized heavily. They have an army. They have a force of people, a force of equipment. They're there at ground level doing search, rescue, whatever's needed. And all of the travel bans are on at this point. And because of the level of devastation and danger in the area.
7: Many of the missing were on a trek to a mountainside sacred for Hindus and Buddhists. An experimental treatment that uses gene editing to reduce cholesterol levels appears to be working 1 year later. NPR's Rob Stein has this update.
9: The treatment uses the gene editing technique known as CRISPR to switch off a gene in the liver to lower levels of so-called bad cholesterol, as well as triglycerides, which can cause heart attacks and strokes. Researchers at the Cleveland Clinic last year reported that a single infusion of the gene editor could cut bad cholesterol and triglyceride levels by about half for at least 2 months. At a meeting of the European Society of Cardiology Congress, the researchers report that the benefits can last at least a year. They stress, however, that more research is still needed to make sure the treatment will continue to work safely. Rob Stein, NPR News.
7: Stocks were down across the board on Wall Street today. This is NPR.
4: For NPR News in the Twin Cities, I'm Alana Elder. Minnesota businesses are bracing for high costs after Canada announced retaliatory tariffs against the U.S. in response to tariff hikes on Canadian goods in the U.S. Chris Dorf runs Olson Fish Company in Minneapolis, a large producer of lutefisk. He imports some fish from Canada and sells some lutefisk across the border. He said changes to tariffs over the last few years have been a challenge.
10: Ever since this administration took over, we've had just this roller coaster of tariff threats and battles with different countries around the world.
4: Dorf said he's tried getting fish and packaging materials from producers in other countries and in the U.S., but that can be expensive, as some of his suppliers deal with heightened tariff costs, too. He's had to change suppliers a few times, as tariffs have changed multiple times. A 4-month-long strike of Chisago County workers is over. Union members ratified a tentative contract today. About 125 Health and Human Services and Government Center professionals have been on strike. There were two sticking points. One was wage increases. Amy Peruse with the Teamsters said the other was if the county owes union members the same health insurance contributions as other staff, since the union insurance plan is cheaper.
11: The county wanted to keep that savings, and we felt that we should be treated and get the same health insurance contribution regardless of which plan it went to as other county workers.
4: The agreement reached includes wage increases over 3 years and an employer insurance contribution with a cap. Warmer, more humid air is forecast to move across much of Minnesota for this last weekend of August. If you're looking to cool off in the metro area, be aware that several beaches are closed after testing showed high levels of E. coli bacteria. That includes 3 in Minneapolis, Worth Lake Beach, the 32nd Street Beach at Bede-Makuska, and the main beach at Lake Nokomis. And in the West Metro, the beaches at Lake Rebecca Park Reserve and French Regional Park are also closed. 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
14: A quick note about today's show. This episode contains descriptions of violence and self-harm that may be disturbing. From The New York Times, I'm Natalie Kitroev. This is The Daily. The trial of Lindsay Clancy, a mother who killed her three children, has captivated the country for weeks. Clancy's fate is in the hands of a jury, which is expected to deliver a verdict in the coming days. Today, my colleague Ellen Berry takes us inside the courtroom to understand the stakes of the outcome. It's Friday, August 28th. Ellen, welcome back to The Daily.
15: Thank you for having me.
14: So you have been in the courtroom, I understand, for every day of the Lindsay Clancy trial. Just talk about why. What drew you to this case initially?
15: Well, I cover mental health for The Times, and I had the feeling when I read about the crime that it was going to end up revolving around a psychiatric disorder. This happened in January of 2023 in Duxbury, Massachusetts. I live not far away, and I drove over to the house where the family lived, where the crime occurred. What I found, as one often... I live not far away, and I drove over to the house where the family lived, where the crime occurred.